0: Yes, the Lost Coast Messenger Service. That's a really great song. I hope they start playing out around here. Thanks, Gary. Yeah, that was sweet. Okay, well, let's see. Oh, I had something to tell you. Let's see, what was it?
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1: All right. They're going up and down Franklin Street. Yeah, thanks, Chris. You can see...

Chris's work at knyo.org. He designed that page. Yeah, all right. We heard, what was that, Deep Purple? That's what I think that was, right? And then before Deep Purple, we heard The Doors. So, yeah, we got some music to do here. It is the Church of Rock and Roll. I hope you're getting ready for the weekend or you're already in the weekend. So less squawk and more rock right here at the Church of Rock and Roll. Time for a little Joe Satriani surfing with the alien. I said it's time for some... Anyway, let's do it. Come on, Joe. Turn it up, man.

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1: Yes, indeed. Thank you for all your support. We've been on the air for, let's see, 20 years as of May 7th. So thank you. We're still here, and we're going to be here for a while, I hope. Okay, we heard Parliament Funkadelic, and we heard Green Day from their Saviors album. That was their last album, pretty sure. They do sneak them out once in a while. All right, well, it's summertime, folks. I don't know. I live about 2 miles out, away from the coast, and it's been getting warm up there, and, yeah, it's summertime. It's time to start enjoying the barbecue and the hanging in the hammock in the sunshine. And anyway, let's get some summertime music going here at the Church of Rock and Roll.

0: This hour of the Church of Rock and Roll is brought to you by the Noyo Fishing Center at 32450 North Harbor Drive. 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Their phone number is 707-962-9252. Thanks, you guys.
1: Oh, man, you got my Crocs wet. All right. Well, we just heard Mungo Jerry and, yeah, Cool in the Gang, man. We're getting in the summertime mood right here. It's the weekend. Okay. Well, do you know who Mungo Jerry was? He was in T.S. Eliot's Book of Practical Cats. And also, he was a guy in the musical Cats. He was a tabby cat. Mungo Jerry. Well, there's your culture for the day. All right, let's go along with the summertime theme. Bruce Springsteen, right here at the Church of Rock and Roll.

All right, folks, that's about it. I want to thank my sponsors, Tee Time Golf and Racing Car. I said Racing Car Simulator at 320 North Franklin. Noyo Fishing Center at 32450 North Harbor Drive. They have all your fishing gear. And Chris Dunn Computer Repair. And I want to thank all you folks. Be good to each other this week. And don't forget, keep your eyes on the skies. Keep your head in the clouds and keep on rocking.

0: goodness. We'll see our buddy Ringo again in a little while.
1: Eric, I'd be ashamed to play that guitar in front of an old broken down rockabilly like me like you do. That's not right.
2: I'm doing the worst.
1: Well, you're doing your best to me, man. That's great. Hey, you remember an old song called Mean Woman Blues?

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0: David, you hear me? 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David, you don't stop that right now. I'm going to smack you upside the head. I'm going to give you 3 seconds, David. What the hell's the matter with you, David? David, can you hear me? Shut up.
1: Remember that time you turned that jack in the box into a crap in the box? That was cool.
0: Viva. Viva.
1: What's your problem, Viva? I said stop it.
0: Ha ha ha ha ha ha ha ha ha ha ha ha ha ha ha ha ha ha ha ha ha ha ha ha ha ha ha ha ha ha ha ha ha ha ha ha ha ha ha ha ha ha ha ha ha ha ha ha ha ha ha ha ha ha ha ha ha ha ha ha ha ha ha ha ha ha 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

Started out there with theme from Burnt Weenie. Started out there with theme from Burnt Weenie Sandwich, Frank Zappa, Cream, Strange Brew, Vicodin, Ed Hale and the Transcendents, Eric Clapton, Give Me Strength, Waiting on a Friend, The Rolling Stones, Bomb Bomb, B&B, and This Cowboy's Song from Sting. 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

Boogaloo, city of magic, city of life, ensconced upon my front porch in broad daylight, long about noon, my rising time, drinking something of a potable beverage, playing my guitar, long after everybody else in the neighborhood has packed up their lunchbox and gone off down to Kaiser Aluminum to put in their shift. This enrages my neighbors. One in particular across the road, little retired banker fella, been known to cannonball his rotundity across the road and stand there and publicly berate me for my sloth and indolence. Why don't you get a job, he says. Some of you heard that, I'll bet. Now me being hip to the Socratic method fires back a question. Why? Why, he says, taken aback. If you had a job, you could make $3, $4, or $5 an hour. I said, why, pursuing the same tack. Said, hell, you make $3, $4, or $5 an hour. You could have a savings account. Save up some of that money. I said, why? He said, well, you save up enough of that money, young fella. Pretty soon you never have to work another day in your life. Said, hell, that's what I'm doing right now.

I guess pretty soon I'll be headed back to Spokane, take up my task of wintering in, and I do a little light farming or heavy gardening, whichever. But you know, that kind of farming is hard if you're in this traveling profession. And of course, when you sing like I do, you got to be ready to travel with considerable alacrity. I got a Greyhound bus ticket in my back pocket all the time. But you see, quite often I'm not back in town in time for my plowing or my planting. That's awful. But now, one time I was sharing a platform in New York City, it was, with a bunch of high-powered labor politicos. It was a benefit for the farm workers, that's what it was. I remember Richard Chavez, Cesar's brother, was there. And so was Bella Abzug, former congresswoman from the state of New York. Remember her? Yes. Wonderful woman. I mean, she was loud, vociferous, big hats. She was yelling at that audience, righteous beef it was, about how the feds, the FBI, had been opening her mail for ever so long. Well, I knew the feds had been opening my mail for at least 20 years, reading all my personal radical mail, and it never bothered me because I figured them birds had to learn that stuff somewhere, and it might as well be from my mail. But then it occurred to me in my predicament, having the FBI open your mail might come in handy. I sent Sheila, my partner, a letter through the United States Mail, and I said in it, "For God's sake, don't plow up the backyard. That's where the guns are buried." National Guard rolled up, dug up the whole backyard in time for me to come back and plant the damn thing.

See, now here's a song that you ought to learn. 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Well, now wait a minute. Any song a wobbly sings is a wobbly song. Hell, that could be Jingle Bells. Well, okay, we'll accept it. I think this is a particularly important song. Simple as it is, it's just almost like a jingle. Because we know who Joe Hill was. We remember the name Frank Little. We remember the name Wesley Everest, killed by the lumber barons down there in Chehalis, the Centralia Massacre. We know the names of our martyrs, our Tom Moonies, Sacco and Vanzettis. But the real heroes of the labor movement are all the ones that are buried in those unmarked graves scattered all throughout the West, all throughout the world, who just came to town or into the camp or into the mine to do a job. That's all. Until the door flew open at midnight and those hooded figures grabbed you and dragged you out and hung you under a railroad bridge like they did to Frank Little in Butte, Montana, for resisting a boss's war, First World War. So many of them, though, thousands of them, just dragged out and killed and left like garbage on the edge of town. They're the ones that we owe, the ones that didn't get into the history books, see? And we've got to remember that. They were just there to do a job. Woody wrote a song about that, Woody Guthrie. Easy as pie. Every verse is pretty much like the one before, so you'll catch on to it.

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2: Joe Hill wrote a song for the free speech fight of 1910 and was introduced on the streets of Spokane by Haywire Mac McClintock. He was a branch secretary then. He wrote Big Rock Candy Mountain and Hallelujah, I'm a Bum. He got together a little band, T-Bone Slim, a tuba, a garbage can lid. They stood in a doorway, waiting to leap out at the unemployed throng and regale them with song. They used a shill to build the crowd. You know, a carny shill? Somebody uses tricks to build a crowd. I think his name was Tresca, but he wore a black suit, a black bowler hat, a string tie with an umbrella and a briefcase, looked like a banker. He'd walk down where they were hiding in the doorway, and suddenly he'd start to yell, "Help! Help! Help! I've been robbed! Help! I've been robbed!" Everybody'd run across the street. "What's the matter? What's the matter?" As soon as he got the crowd together, he'd yell, "I've been robbed by the capitalist system, fellow workers!" He'd talk to them for 10 minutes, and then the boys would leap out and start singing, and this is what they were singing.

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Let's take a minute and teach the folks that don't know this what this is. Now, this is done Baptist style. Are there any Baptists here? Oh, good. Answer back, you know, where I sing one thing and then you sing it back and then we sing a line together. And the way up highs are yours, not mine. They're the prettiest part of the whole song.

through a crack in the wall on a visionary flood of alcohol from the staggering account

every kitchen to determine who will serve and who will eat. From the wells of disappointment where the

I graduated from college with a lucrative degree in painting, and I was sitting around my parents' house. So, is that better? Yeah. Anyway, lucrative degree in painting, sitting around my parents' house. And, unlike a lot of trend pieces in the New York Times, I was a 21-year-old that wanted out of the house now. And I was willing to apply for any job. I'd apply for all these arts jobs and like making pizza, and nothing was working out. And then one day the phone rang, and I picked it up, and on the other end of the line, this woman said, "Hi, I'm a director for a theater company, and we need somebody to take the starring role in a touring theater company that's going to tour around and do shows in D.C., Maryland, and Virginia, bringing theater to small children. We need somebody to play a rude little gingerbread boy, and you're going to be at daycare centers and kindergartens and things like that. You'll have to burst out of this plywood oven and escape from a, you know, your partner will be in a fox costume, and you'll have to escape from her, and there will be a moral, the end." And I was thought to myself, this is the stupidest thing I've ever heard of. So I accepted the job, because a job is like a joke that you play on the world, right? Like you play this little prank and you get money and you get to continue existing and you don't have to like care about it. And when there's two ways to level up in this game, and one is to get a lot of money, but as a painting major, I was pretty much cut myself right out of that. So the other way that you can win is by doing the most ridiculous thing in the world and still getting paid for it. And this was that, and that was awesome at first. Because I'll take pretty much any approval somebody will give me. And if it comes from a bunch of three-year-olds, that's cool. So, you know, you talk about easy laughs. All you have to do is fall down and, like, the crowd goes nuts. And there's a point where I would have to, you know, escape. I'd run fast as I can, right? And be escaping from the fox, and you're hiding in this pile of, like, super excited five-year-olds, and they're all just, like, bursting with energy, and they're just thrilled in the moment, and they love it, and there's no purer expression of like excitement and fun in the world, and that was fantastic. And then the other fantastic thing was like when I was talking to this woman I had a crush on at the bar, and she was like, "So what do you do?" And I said, "Well, I work with little kids. I act and I teach them the joy of theater and so." And you would think that I had said, "Well, I have a basket of puppies back here. Would you like one?" Like, this is working for me. This is great. And for a while, it was really, really fun. Except then there began to be problems. Okay, for one thing, there's no dudes in early childhood education because everybody thinks that every dude that wants to work around little kids is a creep. And when a little kid falls down, like, you can't really hug them and be like, it's going to be okay, because everybody's, like, looking to make sure they can see both hands at all times. And that feels weird. And so I was talking to one of the teachers after a play, and I thought it went well. And this little kid thought it went really well. And he came running up to me, and he gives me this big hug, and he was just the wrong height, and he just punches me right in the balls. And I had to choke back the cuss word, and I was just, mother. And everybody turned and looked, and the teacher said, "Oh, do you want an ice pack for that?" And I was just like, "No, just leave me alone. I'm going to go sit in the van." And sit in the van, just breathing it out. And then the other thing, when you work around little kids, you get really sick because they're just leaking all the time. They look like a bunch of little glazed donuts. And you get everything. And I got, like, India sick. And I had just lying in my bathtub, letting it happen, you know, and I missed like I missed a week of work, and there's no health insurance or vacation or sick time. You just gotta lose out. And I had calculated this so that if I ate the bagels that my roommate brought home from the bagel shop every day and then cashed my paychecks, I would have exactly enough to pay my rent, and getting sick wasn't part of the plan, so I fell behind on money. And since I spent like 12 to 15 hours a day driving around in a goddamn gingerbread costume, I didn't have a lot of time to make up the extra money, so I thought, well, what can I do? I'll sell plasma. So I go to sell the plasma, and I flunked the heroin test because I've never done heroin, but I'd been eating so many free poppy seed bagels that it threw it.
And I bargained with the woman, and I said, look, I'll just leave out of here, and we just won't do this. She said, it's all right, baby, I believe you. And that, you don't want that to happen either. And then when they're putting they spun the plasma out in the centrifuge, and they're putting the blood back into my arm, and it starts backing up and making these huge, like, mounds and bruises, and the centrifuge is, like, sputtering like clots. And I was like, what the fuck is going on? And the doctor came over, and the, like, Mexican med school graduate came over and said, well, you're really dehydrated, and you have a lot of fat and lipids in your blood, because all I could consume was Mountain Dew and road pizza while I was traveling, so the plasma thing wasn't working out either. And then, you know, the thing is when you're in the pile of kids and they're all excited, that's fun at first, but when Mean Mr. Fox comes out and says, where's the gingerbread boy? Those little fuckers sell you out every time. They're always just like, he's right here! And I started to take it personally. And I was just like, I'm sick, I'm broke, the blood won't go back in my arm, I don't have anything that I can do, and I just hate these little things, they're just these little need creatures, I don't know any of them, and I just want to, I want to kick one of these kids in the face, man, this is killing me. And then I did, by accident, because I was in the pile, and I thought I'd cleared him out of the way, and I got up to run, and right as this knee is coming up, a kid crawls in the way and just

Well, that went well. Welcome to Memo of the Air, Good Night Radio on 107.7 KNYOLP Fort Bragg and or on the web, knyo.org and KAKX Mendocino for the first 3 hours of the show. I am Marco McLean, and as usual, I am freaking thrilled to be here. 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That's M-E-M-O at mcn.org, and I'll read it next week on Friday night in the very next Memo of the Air. Memo of the Air is made possible by supporters of KNYO, and in particular by the Village Toy Store in Lansing in Mendocino, Toys, 937-4633, and in Fort Bragg, Headlands Coffee House on Laurel, Coffee and Food and Music, 964-1987. Wind Song, Books, Toys, and Records on Main Street between Laurel and Redwood. That is Books and Toys and Records, 964-2050. 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Computer repair and virus eradication and knowledgeable advice. Also fun to say out loud, 707-962-0600. And Mendocino Community Network, the internet service KNYO uses for high-speed access. You can call MCN for information about their various services, 937-1444. 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Learn about their products and stories and adventures in foreign lands by going to thanksgivingcoffee.com. I'll be saying more about these people and others a little later in the show. I mention their names and trades and contact information because the help means Fort Bragg can have this radio station. So, among other things, I can use it to do my show, and I am grateful. I'll be here until 5 o'clock in the morning. If you're listening to the radio and KNYO goes quiet for a little while or something seems to go wrong, stay tuned. Eventually, I'll notice and fix it. If you're listening on the web and your stream gets stuck or starts to stutter, something like that, count to 20 and reset it. Maybe it'll just fix itself. The stories you'll hear tonight do not necessarily depict any actual person or event, though some are slightly less fictional than others, being products of a more or less shared human imagination. This will be my 697th show for KNYO, some for KMEC, and now a few for KAKX. And all told, counting KMFB, this will be my 1,466th Memo of the Year Goodnight Radio show. And the theme is blank. The field that should have the theme in it is not having anything in it. So that's that. Are you ready? Then the ritual begins. Mel Brooks is 100 years old a couple of days ago. Pete Townshend is 81 years old now. Remember when he used to throw his Fender Stratocaster 30 feet in the air above his head and then everybody had to scramble to get out of the way? I don't know why he did that, but there's a picture of it that I just saw the other day. Let's see, what else? Record low consumer sentiment in the United States, and we all know who and what's responsible for that, so I don't have to go into it yet. Here's some items from various cornucopiae of announcements, such as the Anderson Valley Advertiser, the Albion Grocery Bulletin Board, various post office windows, the bulletin board on the side of the state-of-the-art thrift store, because I got to take a picture of that and I saw some things on that, the county and Fort Bragg websites, of course, and the MCN announced listserv of just the last few hours or so. Claudette Rainier says, is anyone out there interested in books on how to speak Norwegian? Because I have about half a dozen books on how to speak Norwegian, as well as tapes on the subject, and they're all free. So if you'd like those things, contact Claudette. Her email address is rainierclaudette@comcast.net. Another thing fun to say out loud, R-A-I-N-I-E-R, Claudette@comcast.net. Mendocino Unified School District Superintendent Jason Morse wrote, we have a honeybee nest in Comche School, high up near the peak of the roof. We're looking for someone to come and relocate the nest, as extermination is our absolute last resort. We don't want to do that. Please email jmorse, J-M-O-R-S-E, at mcn.org if you know how to relocate a high up honeybee nest. Or hive, I think. He says nest, but I think they have hives. Don't they have hives?
Alan Peters wrote Big Book Sale at Mendocino Community Library, Saturday, May 23rd, from 10 a.m. until 3 p.m. New and old fiction and nonfiction, mystery and crime, romances, children's books, puzzles, and collector's items, a special selection of mint-condition quilting books, all bargain prices, bag of books for $5 for a whole bag of books after 2 p.m. They want to get all those books out of there. Mendocino Community Library is at the corner of Little Lake and William Streets, just south of the Mendocino Arts Center. Come and check us out, says Alan. We are Mendocino's one and only community library, bringing you the books you want since 1947, and that's a long time. Late Night Liz wrote, if you agree with what's happening in our country is increasingly bananas, join a bunch of protectors and protesters on Main Street in front of the Guesthouse Museum Saturday morning, 11 to noon. Bring non-perishable food donations for the food bank. We'll deliver them. Please stay on the sidewalk. Avoid blocking entrances, exits, or traffic. Bring a sign, a friend, and your enthusiasm. Bring your outrage and creativity. Costumes encouraged. And when you can, spend a little money at our local downtown businesses. We will keep up this joyful, peaceful resistance until the rule of law is restored and the assault on human beings and the U.S. Constitution ends. A good opportunity for a little street theater if you've never done that before and you have an idea for something to do. That's where to do it, because it's right there in the street. Late Night Liz also wrote something. I'll read that later. Claire Amano wrote, join the Mendocino Rotary Foundation this Saturday, May 23 at 11 a.m. for a special community peace pole dedication ceremony at Rotary Park in Mendocino. The Peace Pole Project is a global movement that began in the 1950s with an estimated 200,000 to 250,000 peace poles planted in nearly 200 countries around the world. These monuments serve as silent reminders for peace and unity among all people. Following the ceremony, everyone's invited to gather for a community potluck at the Long Redwood Community Table. All are welcome. We hope to see you there. Rotary Park in Mendocino, corner of Lansing and Main Street, 11 a.m. Lauren wrote, this weekend, Saturday and Sunday, 11 to 5-ish, the Talisman Outpost is popping up vintage and antique jewelry and other little things. 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Remember, we're always interested in buying gold and silver estate jewelry. Jewelry is spelled creatively, and I always appreciate when people put their heart in it like that. Leslie Hubbard says, surprise, last-minute gig. We are playing at Jumbo's Win-Win in Philo tomorrow from 5 to 8. That would be at night, I think, with a little break for dinner. Sabroso, tasty Latin tunes with Michael and Leslie Hubbard, Chris Bing, and David Lipkind. No cover charge, just tip the tip jar, please. Jumbo serves burgers and shakes, wine and beer, and soft serve ice cream. We'll be playing on the patio. I have heard that they have great hamburgers there. I have never stopped in there since they have become Jumbo's Win-Win, but the sign is huge, and you see it when you drive by on the highway, not too far inland from where Highway 128 comes to the coast, and you're going inland. That's the other way from going to the coast. Mendo Yard Sale for Ethan Allen dining chairs, antique quilts, vintage bedspread, many canning jars, small Weber, nice watercolor framed art, big clumps of agapanthus plants, and much more. 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Most vintage. We're trying to downsize. 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Pulling more things every day. It is a long process. But they'll have it all ready at 10 o'clock tomorrow morning. Don't come early. 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Lisa Walker wrote, yard sale, first 9 sales. 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It doesn't say what kind, but, you know, wine, yuck. Anyway, some people like it. This Saturday and Sunday, 9 a.m. to 4 p.m., 32430 Forest Lane, Fort Bragg.
Lots of items, tools, knickknacks, and more. Come bargain with me, says Lisa D. Walker. That's Feather Forest Walker right there, in case you ever wondered who Lisa D. Walker is. Annie Lee wrote, Casper, Fourth Sunday Breakfast, May 24, 9 to 11 a.m. There's a long list here of different very fancy-sounding food I am seeing that might... Yeah, everything seems to be $17 or $18 for the whole big breakfast, except they have a pecan raisin roll or gluten-free zucchini bread muffin for just $5. So if you don't have much, you can get away cheap, and it goes to a good cause. Sunday at Casper Community Center, 9 to 11 a.m. Judith LeBlanc, Native Organizers Alliance Action Fund, wrote, in Minneapolis, or Minnesota Makose, ICE centered its invasion in the heart of the Native community. Children were fearful of going to school, elders did not go to doctor's appointments, and families lost income due to ICE terrorizing the community. The impact of people killed as they stood up for their neighbors' human rights fundamentally changed how all Minnesotans understood their role and power in stopping the illegal acts of the federal government. Now, the Trump administration has asked Congress for $70 billion more for ICE and Border Patrol on top of the massive slush fund the agencies received last year as part of the Republicans' big brutal bill. ICE has gone rogue, killing people in our streets, disappearing our neighbors, separating families, detaining children, and entering homes without judicial warrants, which is against the law. There are many reports of natives placed in ICE detention despite being citizens of the Navajo Nation and Oglala Sioux Tribe. Tribal citizens are being caught up in raids in the Midwest and Arizona to boot. Congress is preparing to vote on a bill that would send tens of billions of dollars more to ICE and CPB. Because of grassroots pressure, the Senate has been forced to push this vote until after the Memorial Day holiday, meaning we still have time to stop this disastrous bill. Send an urgent message to your senators and representatives right now and demand they reject $70 billion more for ICE and Border Patrol that would supercharge violence, detention, and deportation of our immigrant neighbors. We all know that ICE has been racially profiling people for deportation and harassing and arresting members of tribal nations for years along the border with Mexico. They're using military-style tactics in our streets while more people are dying in ICE custody than at any time in U.S. history. They have separated 145,000 children from their families. Not only does this Republican bill fund ICE through the end of Trump's term in office, it contains zero limits on ICE violence. At a time when Trump's border czar, Tom Homan, has pledged that, quote, mass deportations are coming. Take action today, demand that Congress reject more money for ICE and CBP, and protect all of our communities from this administration's terror campaign. Thank you for your bravery in the struggle to stop ICE violence. Signed, Judith LeBlanc. And if you'd like to go there and learn more information, maybe even sign the petition that she's urging you to sign, you can go to tinyurl.com/no more money for ICE. I'll say that again, tinyurl.com/no more money for ICE. And the four is spelled F-O-R. The play at Mendocino Theater Company's Little Theater, the Helen Shoney Theater, through May is called Dancing Lessons. And here is a review of that by Carol Brodsky. Dancing Lessons, produced by the Mendocino Theater Company, is the result of what a superb director and equally superb actors can do with masterclass material. Veterans all, director Michael Ducharme teases out the subtleties, tenderness, and laughs within the plot while allowing actors like Lucas Keane, Thillman, or possibly Tillman, and Nikki Traber to express a profound depth of character and humility as the pair meets, learns, and grows throughout the performance, filled with heart, laugh-out-loud humor, romance, and sometimes great poignancy. Dancing Lessons is a tender expression of humans just trying to be humans. The play is set in the living room of professional dancer Senga Quinn. She is laid out on her couch, clearly disabled, with one leg imprisoned in a huge orthopedic brace. Severely injured, the bottle of scotch and a collection of prescription bottles on Senga's coffee table hints at how the Broadway dancer is coping with her injury. A fatal allergy to anesthesia
makes it impossible for Senga to have surgery on her damaged leg, with the injury so serious it looks to sideline her dancing career forever. Eva Montgomery lives upstairs from Senga, a storied professor of geosciences. He teaches global warming, ecological extinction, and other inevitabilities. He is what used to be called an Aspie, someone with Asperger's syndrome. Eva is about to be presented with a prestigious award at a glitzy event, and he knocks on Senga's door

$1,853 pre-taxes, end quote. Acceding to the lure of some quick cash, I think she means acceding, but okay, she reluctantly agrees to a one-hour dance class. One brief dance instruction turns into multiple visits, and the pair continues to get to know each other. Ivar explains his Asperger's to Senga. She, in turn, does her own research on autism. Ivar conducts research on Senga's injury, and because of his brilliance and his ties to academia, he has connections to a surgeon who might consider treating her. A unique friendship blossoms, and from there, well, you'll just have to go see the play for the rest. Well, that's good, because I thought we were going to get the entire story right here, and that would spoil it. Like all of Mark St. Germain's plays, his script is tight. He clearly did his research on how folks with Asperger's, Cain Tilman did his own homework, speaking to friends and colleagues on the spectrum. He absorbed and displayed for the audience an astonishing array of the many mannerisms and social challenges that those of us on the spectrum live with every day. At one point, Senga is confused about people with Asperger's. Quote, less than a third of us hold jobs. Most have trouble sleeping. I average 4 hours a night. Aspies have difficulty establishing relationships because we're overwhelmed with the intensity of our empathetic responses. He continues analogizing what it's like for Senga to learn a dance versus what it is like for him. Quote, it's a process like a trip, say, going to Washington, D.C., he explains. You get on a train in New York, you stop in Philadelphia, you get off in D.C. Dance learned. I board the train in New York, stop at Philadelphia, double back to Boston, go to Sarasota, and then Washington, D.C., and if I still don't know the dance, I get on the train again and take a different route. Like Ivar, as a person on the spectrum, I relate entirely to the often exhaustive effort it takes for me to do something that for others is effortless. Attending a loud party, engaging with strangers, making normal eye contact, watching Ivar as he struggles to go beyond his comfort zone was like holding up a mirror to my own personal struggles. There are surprises that emerge as the play moves forward. Like many people, Senga coped with a traumatic situation by remaining in isolation. Ivar's vulnerability sparks her own, and watching trust build between two individuals who have very distinct but very real trust issues is like a sweet, satisfying paean to the gravity of courage and risk-taking. The play is gently provocative, without being the least bit preachy. It doesn't normalize either character. It doesn't politicize neurodivergences. Traber expertly conceals and ultimately reveals so much about who Senga is, beginning as a brassy, tough-as-nails New Yorker who, over the course of the play, becomes honest and open, realizing that perhaps she and Ivar have more in common than she initially thought. Cain Tilman is a painfully self-aware yet brilliant young man, who reveals the sensitive, observant, and self-accepting person within, a side of him that, like all humans, needed only attention and kindness to blossom and emerge. Theatergoers should be celebrating, as Michael Ducharme will be spending more time at MCT, which should be MTC, but okay, in the coming months, Mendocino Theater Company. The set design is by Diane Larson. Lighting design by Brandon Roth, and sound design is by Ken Krause. The play runs through May. The last day is May 31st. Thursday, Friday, and Saturday shows begin at 7:30 p.m. Sunday matinees begin at 2 p.m. Tickets and information via MendocinoTheater.org, provided you spell it Mendocino T-R-E, or phone the box office, 707-937-4477. You know, I just remembered. I don't know why I forgot. I did promise to read something at the very beginning of the show, and then I forgot all about it. My mother gave me a poem to read that she wrote, and she told me she wanted me to read it at the beginning of the show so she didn't have to stay up all night listening to it. Redesign Us All is the title of this. It was written March 10, 1999. Evelina Victoria Angelo wrote Redesign Us All. The president lost his footing. Now he's on the lowest rung. Blasted and dragged through the mud, defamed, spat at, and hung. He found shelter in the Lord and was forgiven once again. Don't blame it on his other half. Sex made him insane. So when you redesign us all, please put it on our lips. It's more accessible that way. Or on our fingertips, and make it not be criminal to have a fling or more. If heads of state are making love, they're less inclined to war. Well, that's

That was nice. Okay. Wendy Meyer wrote, there's something new happening at the Whitesburg Range breakfast table over the past several months. We've been giving our longtime community breakfast a fresh new look with a renewed focus on local ingredients, homemade quality, and the kind of meal that brings people together around the table. If you haven't joined us lately, this is the perfect time to come see what everybody's been talking about. Our pancake breakfast now features farm-fresh scrambled eggs from chickens raised on farms right here in Albion, herb-roasted potatoes, your choice of thick or thin sliced ham, and our own special pancake mix featuring fluffy pancakes made fresh throughout the morning. Add coffee, tea, milk, and orange juice, and you got a true local breakfast worth slowing down for. Join us on Sunday, May 24, 32510 Navarro Ridge Road in Albion, from 8 a.m. to 11:30 a.m., $10 for adults. Still, that's all it is. $5 for children 6 to 12. Free for those under 6. But you can't send them in on their own skateboards. You have to bring them in. Local and fresh isn't just our new look. It's the way we're bringing new energy to an old community tradition. We'd love to welcome you in. 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Liu Liang wrote, Casper Bread and Wine, 14957 Casper Road, Casper, Sunday, May 24. 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If you've been craving reconnection with yourself in a grounded and embodied way, this evening is for you. And that's not until the end of the month. I'll tell you again before it gets there in case you forget. Another thing happening at the end of the month, Sandy Turner wrote, Full Moon Drum Circle, Sunday, May 31, 5 p.m. at Pudding Creek Beach, free. 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For questions and details, email peace, P-E-A-C-E, at mcn.org. Bring a jacket. Maybe bring a chair. Bring a friend. We will have extra drums. Rain will cancel. And something has changed here, and I'm trying to figure out what that was. I don't know what happened, but everything is gone now. I'll have to get it back. A little music while I do that, so don't go away.

That was a version of that song that I did not have before. That's one of the songs that I collect. I have dozens and dozens of different versions. Maybe I'll play some more of them later on, but I like that. That's very clean and well recorded. 28 minutes after 9 KNYOLP Fort Bragg, KAKX Mendocino. Anya Gindrich wrote, "There is still time to join us for Cancer Resource Center's Big River Adventure on Saturday, May 30. This community event is just around the corner. We would love to see you there. Choose your own adventure. Run, walk, paddle, or swim, and take part in a meaningful day that helps ensure local individuals facing cancer don't have to do it alone. Info via crcmendocino.org. Speaking of which, every contribution, whether participation or support, makes a significant difference in the lives of our neighbors. We hope to see you at the river," says Anya Gindrich, and that's Saturday, May 30, so mark it on your calendar. Annie Lee wrote, "Next four-week session of West African Dance begins Monday, June 1 in Fort Bragg with guest teacher Gigi Kano. Gigi Kano, an accomplished and gifted drummer and dancer, will teach the choreography specific to each drum rhythm. Classes are accompanied by live drumming. Mondays 6 to 7, I'm going to guess that 6 to 7 p.m. live drumming, Redwood Studios, 305 East Redwood Avenue in Fort Bragg, and that's not until June 1. I'll tell you more about that as it gets closer. Jamie Campione says, "Just 1 week away, join MCRPD for a spring social dance at Casper Community Center on Saturday, May 30. That is just 1 week away. Sorry. Come enjoy an evening of live music, dancing, and community fun for all ages. 5 p.m. to 6 p.m. group dance lesson with Wade, W-A-D-E, Wade, not the other kind. 6 p.m. to 9 p.m. open dance featuring live music from the Bob Ayers Big Band. The Bob Ayers Big Band, that's the Casper Community Center on the 30th, not the 31st, the 30th. $10 for adults, $5 for children. Whether you love waltz, swing, rumba, two-step, or just want a fun night out, everyone is welcome. No experience needed. Bring your friends, family, and dance in shoes for a wonderful evening on the Mendocino Coast. More details via MendoCoastRec.org. Mark Jensen wrote, "AB 2047 is a war on manufacturing and a war on STEM education. Advocates against guns and lawyers in the..." I'd put a comma there. "Advocates against guns and lawyers in the California State Legislature have declared a war on all manufacturing and STEM education in this state. They're working on banning all 3D printers that don't provide prior government authorization for anything that a person might make. Based on the same group's proposed legislation in Washington State, they're then planning on follow-on legislation that would apply to anything from CNC milling machines to laser cutters to Cricut stencil cutters. Basically, they want to have anyone making anything at all send their files to the government to get prior approval to determine if it's legal for them to make that. CNC, computer numerical control manufacturing, is how just about all physical things you touch in your life are made these days. From robotics to toys, from car parts to sink handles, 3D printing is a subset of CNC manufacturing that has democratized people's ability to make things with as little an investment as $300 to start out. The proposed legislation would add to this cost thousands of dollars in computer hardware that is presently not required. All of this is then based on the existence of some magic government software that doesn't yet exist to look through all your files and determine if it is a gun part or not. There are endless objects that will be confused with guns. This is because a gun is a tool with a handle. For example, this legislation would outlaw printing caulking guns, rubber band guns, squirt guns, laparoscopic surgical tools, surgical staplers, syringes with handles, fire extinguishers, sandblasting guns, drills, grease guns, warhammer figurines, etc. The list of everyday tools and toys that can be confused with firearm guns is endless. All you have to do is a Google image search, tool with pistol grip, and see the range of everyday objects that would become illegal to manufacture. The authors of this bill think that there is some magic AI software yet to be developed that can tell if a caulking gun or a rubber band gun is dangerous or not. I am a retired director
of research and development for medical device manufacturing. If I were going to start another company, I would be looking to hire young people who had built their own 3D printer, who had coded their own software to run a 3D printer. With the lack of shop classes in school, the career track for engineers or technicians has been severely limited. 3D printers are the path forward to building that manufacturing base back up that we lost when we shut down shop classes in middle schools and high schools. A parent right now only has to spend $300 or so to provide that doorway to a valuable career. AB 2047 is going to shut that door by increasing the cost of 3D printers to families and schools and making 3D printers impossible to use. If you have a 3D printer currently, this bill would make it illegal to sell or potentially to even own. Please contact your state legislator to stop AB 2047. It is a war against STEM education and all manufacturing in this state. They are proposing a bill that would make owning 3D printers a crime. It would make all the existing 3D printers in schools and households illegal to sell. It would require anything you wanted to make to get prior authorization from the government. This legislation is ill-conceived and must be stopped. And, you know, just 3 feet to my left, there is a 3D printer in the shop where I'm doing my show from in Albion. It's not running right now, but Tim is very thoughtful, and he stopped his project so I could do my show. But he didn't have to do that. It would be fine. Microphone's pretty good. It doesn't hear from that direction too loud. Anyway, I appreciate it. Giannis wrote, "Hi, y'all. I'm offering transportation services again. $45 an hour. But GAS, oh, it's capitalized. I thought it was an acronym. Gas included." Ah, so $45 an hour, and he pays for the gas. "I'd go as far as the Bay Area, Sacramento, or Eureka, maybe further. Cash only. I can also do dump runs for the same prices, gas included, plus dump fees. I have a Nissan Pathfinder, which is an SUV. Thanks." Signed, Giannis Bright Hofberg. 707-357-6566. And it's getting late at night. Don't call these numbers that I give you now. Call tomorrow morning. I guess it would be okay to call Giannis because he is a bright young man and probably is up late doing his 3D printing projects. So it wouldn't bother him. 707-357-6566 if you want him to drive you around someplace or you want him to come and pick up your garbage and take it to the dump. You're probably going to have to pay the dump fees. "My name is Ivan Manzo," says Ivan Manzo, "and I have worked as a maintenance man for the Stanford Inn. I'm now starting to take on additional jobs on the Mendocino Coast, possibly inland, depending on your location. Below are some of the types of works that I'm able to do. I have my own tools, truck, trailer, riding mower, etc. I'm a responsible and dependable worker with local references. Weed eating, gardening, pruning, yard cleanup, light carpentry, simpler plumbing, sheetrock work, vinyl floor installation, painting, fencing, mowing, dump runs, wood stove cleaning, dryer cleaning." That's okay, I'd fix that. "If you need my help, please contact me, 707-272-5830. That's 707-272-5830, phone or text, if you need any of that stuff done. I'm confusing Ivan Manzo in my mind with the person who fixes appliances, who hasn't been writing to the MCN announced list serve so much lately. Maybe he has too much work and doesn't need it. Can't remember his name. Frank Hartzell wrote an article about some of the financial and real estate deals going on right now in Fort Bragg. It is a hotbed of real estate and underhanded money activity. And buried a couple of pertinent details, he did, in separate places within the rather long article. And here are just those parts that popped out at me. Ready? One, during our adventure in land records, we were surprised to learn that Sierra Railroad Holdings, the parent company, not Mendocino Railway, the skunk line itself, was the buyer of the company store. Earlier in the year, many parcels from subsidiaries like Sierra Northern Railway, who owned part of the mill site, were transferred to Sierra Railroad Holdings. We asked about this, and we were told by Robert Pinoli that this was a paperwork issue not worthy of a news story.
And two, many paragraphs away, Harvest purchased a 14-acre portion of the old mill site along Highway 1, a parcel just south and west of Safeway. But with the mill site process moving at a crawl, the company sold the property to Sierra Railroad Holdings. So Sierra Railroad Holdings now owns nearly all of the entire old mill site, except for the train station, which is held by its subsidiary that it owns, Mendocino Railway, the Skunk Trail line, train line, along with some parcels still titled to Georgia Pacific. Sierra Railroad Holdings, it doesn't say here, is owned and controlled by something called Ridgewood Infrastructure, which recently fell upon and absorbed it into its pulsing oleaginous bulk. I added that. Frank Hartzell didn't write that part, but there's where to look into it. Who owns Sierra Railroad Holdings? It's Ridgewood Infrastructure. And who owns Ridgewood Infrastructure? I don't know why I didn't look that up, but it might be a thing to do in case you're interested in who actually owns all of those hundreds of millions of dollars of prime real estate west of Fort Bragg, between Fort Bragg and the ocean now, through several years of playing Monopoly with all of our lives. 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I might have told you the story a few times before of a friend, Sheila, an old friend, who she was for a long time, she was with Earl Gray, his real name, who cooked with me in Brannan's when I was working in Brannan's in the early 1980s, side by side for a little while. Only one serious argument in all that time. And then that blew over quickly. But then when I walked into work one morning because my motorcycle had almost killed me and I didn't want to ride on it anymore, he told me that he wanted it and he bought it from me. And then he fixed it up so that it would run again. And he promptly mangled his hands with it on his way to Los Angeles to take a master class in classical guitar. So I don't know, motorcycles. Why did I bring that? Oh, yeah, Sheila. She told me a long, complicated story one time on the TV show that Juanita and I used to do in our little house in Casper that we rented there in the middle and late 1980s about how, Marco, you don't know, she said to me. She said that she'd worked in a lot of hotels and a lot of rental places, cleaning it up, you know, and doing maid work there. She says, the more expensive a room is, the more blood you have to clean up out of it. Just blood everywhere. That's one of the things on all of those miles and miles of VHS videotapes of that show that I still have. I'd like to digitize all that stuff and put it on YouTube. It would be expensive and time-consuming, but I don't have time for that right now. Tatanka Russell, Certified Arborist, WE9236A, California License 798911. So, you know, he's legit. Tatanka wrote, local tree company is looking for a competent bookkeeper office manager willing to come into the office part-time. 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Mendocino County Sheriff's Office has been alerted to a telephone scam where subjects are fraudulently impersonating law enforcement officials within the Sheriff's Office. Subjects are demanding payment to release incarcerated family members into treatment programs or through an ankle monitoring program. These fraud attempts are requesting payments through Zelle, Chime, or other digital payment programs to secure the release of their family members in custody.
But it's bogus. They're not helping at all. They're just taking your money. Mendocino County Sheriff's Office will never solicit payment or fees through such payment applications, nor does the Sheriff's Office facilitate such releases through family members. If you receive any suspicious calls requesting such payments, immediately hang up and call the Mendocino County Sheriff's Office, 707-463-4086. Visit Fort Bragg committee member convicted by jury of drug-related DUI. Ryan Ballou describes a crazy night in a Facebook post by Elise Cox. Ryan Ballou, a member of the Visit Fort Bragg committee, was convicted by a jury on May 13 of driving under the influence, a misdemeanor. A prominent local Facebook influencer, Ballou is known for producing upbeat videos about things to do in Mendocino County. According to the Mendocino County District Attorney's Office, Ballou, 50 years of age, was arrested in December 2025 on charges of driving under the combined influence of clonazepam and THC. Clonazepam, which really looks like it should spell something backward. Mepezanol, but it doesn't. Too bad. The agencies involved in the investigation included the California Department of Fish and Wildlife, Mendocino County Sheriff's Office, California Highway Patrol, California Department of Justice, Forensic Crime Laboratory. Boy, they really wanted to get this guy. After receiving communications from Mendo Local News, Ballou posted a statement on Facebook describing his version of events surrounding the arrest. He labeled his post press release, and he stated he would not be accepting interviews at this time. Quote, December 3rd, after years of a silent divorce, my marriage ended suddenly in one night, Ballou wrote. I wrecked my car after packing and leaving, brought it home haphazardly at best. Ballou said law enforcement officers initially responded, believing the incident may have involved domestic violence, but quickly realized it was not. He described the subsequent investigation as shifting toward a suspected drug DUI. Ballou wrote that he agreed to perform field sobriety tests and later submitted to a blood test. He stated that he contested the charge at trial, but was ultimately convicted. Quote, I do not condone my behavior, but it's not illegal to be upset, wreck a car, or be in duress with your partner, Ballou wrote. It was a crazy night. My life, as well as my family's life, forever changed that day. According to the district attorney's office, clonazepam is a benzodiazepine that depresses the central nervous system and may cause drowsiness, impaired thinking, impaired coordination, and vision problems, even when taken as prescribed. The DA's office stated that tetrahydrocannabinol, or THC, the psychoactive compound in cannabis, can impair driving by slowing reaction times, decreasing coordination, and distorting judgment. That's what they say. Again, Elise Cox wrote that for MendoLocal.news, which you can go to. And it's a news site, a brand new news site. And Elise Cox is writing, it looks like, you know, an article or two a day to add to it. They're very busy. And good luck with them and their project. Local news. I read in the Anderson Valley Advertiser where Stacy Patton wrote, that's it, I am done. From now on, any man I do not personally know enters my house to do work and asks to use the bathroom, be directed to the nearest patch of woods. So yesterday, Herbert, brought three guys over to help with finishing the flooring. And I told him very clearly, listen, Poppy, I know there are four perfectly good bathrooms between the first and second floors, but you tell those men if they need to use the bathroom, they need to go all the way down to the basement. In other words, go to hell. Because I already knew, in my bones, blood, and spirit, I knew from years of dealing with workmen that there would be pee. And guess what, y'all? Right on cue, I went down to the basement this morning, flipped on the light, and there it was, fricking neon sprinkles every damn where, like the bathroom had been sprayed by a feral sprinkler system. So I need some man, any man, preferably one with a working understanding of gravity and basic aim, to explain why so many of y'all cannot pee without baptizing the entire surrounding area. Now, I have to start my day with bleach, gloves, rage, and a rag so contaminated it cannot go in the washing machine. It must be carried outside with tongs and flung into the fire pit. Ugh.
that's UGH and a bang mark after that. Eva Chrysantha wrote, I live in very humble circumstances on a boat. I do my own repairs, but if I had such a large house as this person, I would never demand that immigrant working people who probably lack health insurance and benefits and are possibly working for the owner at an undercompensated rate walk up and down to use the bathroom way down in the basement. Patton's obvious contempt for the workers' needs for their exhausted bodies is the bigger problem than what she claims they did. Boy, that reminds me of a number of stories when I was working on people's places and I had to use the bathroom and I couldn't use their bathroom and I had to go someplace else. There was one place in Ohio in 1973 in the summer. I was working for my uncle. A whole crew of people would show up in the morning and build a garage, and the garage would be there and would all pile into the truck and drive away. And the next day there was another garage to put up someplace else. But there was a garage next to a house, and the garage wasn't for the people in that house, but there was nobody in any of the other houses around. You knock on the door and nobody comes, and I really had to use a toilet. I mean, not just peeing in a corner of the halfway put-up garage, but, you know, the other thing. And I didn't know that right around the corner and a little bit down the street was a gas station. I didn't know that. So I knocked on the door of the house on the corner, and a little boy let me in, and he said, sure, you can use the bathroom. And I went all the way through the house into the back and used the bathroom. And while I'm in the bathroom, I hear a woman just screaming and screaming at that poor little boy for letting a stranger in the house. And she just, God, it was awful. Imagine having a child and being that way to them. Just awful. And I sneaked out. Of course, I had to flush the toilet, and that made a lot of noise, but I sneaked out of there. I told my uncle about it, and he said, never do that. Never go in anybody else's house. Why don't you go to the gas station? I said, I didn't know there was a gas station. Where's the gas station? He told me where the gas station was. I said, well, next time. He said, we won't be here next time, will we? Doug Nunn wrote, Snap Sessions presents episode 62, featuring an interview with poet Devereaux Baker, poet laureate of Mendocino County and the author of 6 poetry anthologies. In addition, we salute George Orwell's Animal Farm, published 81 years ago this year, and a longtime favorite of Snap Sessions' own Doug Nunn. TheSnapSessions.com is where to go for all things Snap Sessions. Devereaux Baker was born in Houston, Texas, and grew up in a large working-class storytelling family. She rode horses as a kid and then found herself protesting the Vietnam War as a college student. She ended up in Mendocino in the mid-1970s and joined a large group of local and very active poets with the publication of The Western Edge by 10 Mile Press. In 1979, she combined working as a school counselor with her writing and won a variety of fellowships, grants, and awards, leading to the publication of 5 books of poetry over the next years. Light at the Edge, Beyond the Circumstance of Sight, Red Willow People, Out of the Bones of Earth, and Hungry Ghosts. For our podcast interview, Devereaux reads 3 of her poems, Lorca's Dawn, Spirit of New Orleans, and Bear. Snap Sessions also salutes George Orwell's classic political fable, Animal Farm, a book which has fascinated Snap Sessions' own Doug Nunn since it was read to him by his 6th-grade teacher back in the height of the Cold War. We feature both biographical insights into Orwell's life as well as readings from Animal Farm. When we're done, you may prefer 4 legs to 2. Walk on 2 legs, not on 4. To walk on 4 legs breaks the law. What happens when we break the law? What happens when the rules aren't fair? We all know where we go from here, to the house of pain. Jim Rachel wrote, small, apt, in Fort Bragg, available in June. That would be apartment, probably, near library and park. It includes PG&E and water and sewer, tenant propane and garbage. Wow! All of those things are included. Rent, $1,075. Deposit $1,075. Well, at least it doesn't say you need first and last in deposit. It doesn't say the last 2, so all you have to move in is $2,150 right now. If that sounds good to you, and it might be, you can email Jim Rachel and tell him you'd like to look it over and maybe live there. JRJ
at mcn.org. Palmodic wrote, May 19, I took the loppers to the park yesterday, cut some poison oak and cleared away around a big fallen log, added some fat tree boughs as an ersatz bridge. It took 4 minutes. It was my first day not rushing out of the house to beat the heat. First day of summer shade hours, and I still got 70 minutes in with minimal backtracking. Hey, I was only going to hike 60, and now it's 5 straight days of 70. I went uptown and bought another 6-pack of colorful flowers. Late in the day, I hauled 3 more garden containers to the deck. Will I double up? Triple? Better not get greedy. Today I'll add some soil, maybe a little fertilizer, and plant the flowers. Mañana is the big day covering all the flowers with bird netting. Over the last week, I've already planted over 60 flowers, 30 sunflowers. Big chicken day, prepping and roasting, then go out and do the garden work when it's ready for the oven. Going to plant a yellow bell and transplant the parsley out of the paint zone, but to which container? If it all works out, I'll pop the chicken and potatoes in the oven and take a walk. If it's tight, I'll maybe weed whack down the hill. Sleep was unsettling because I watched the first half of the Spurs-Thunder game, then tuned back in to watch the end of the game. The end of the first overtime and the end of the second overtime, quite a game. I usually stop screen time by 6 to 6:30, but found Wembenyama irresistible and was watching after 8. Visions of Trump's $2 billion slush fund kept me awake for a while, with visions of the half-destroyed White House. Wow, will all that slush go into the fall elections? It's getting weirder, if you can imagine that. Also, I've been maniacally scrolling multiple times through the day, again on New York Times, Facebook, and AVA, fruitlessly searching for something new. Another interesting article to print off. I'll try to cut down to one look per site today, or thereabouts. Also started checking the stock price multiple times, in awe of the market's rise, even though I got out completely over 6 months ago. And that's me for now. Just wanted to say hi. Signed, Paul Modick. Dave wrote, pissing and missing. Ah, this probably should have gone with the story about the woman who was upset because the workman came in her house to use the toilet. Pissing and missing, Dave wrote. In answer to the two posts above, the first with anger at male workers' misfired urine and the second with sympathy, I can attest that aiming does not always go as planned. I do, however, try to clean up with toilet paper or a paper towel if available. My error. I have been in some upscale restaurants where the bathroom is a mess. Sometimes I even clean up right there for others or report to management an issue. They want to know, usually, if there's a problem. It's their reputation. Worse, while visiting Anderson Valley some years ago, I was at a good friend's house with other guests. After a couple of beers, I used the bathroom. It didn't hit the toilet, but my jeans, right down the front. Luckily, our host was nearby, and I told him what had happened. He brought me a pair of his jeans to use, and no one was wiser. The next day, he had washed my pants, and I returned his. That friend is Doug Johnson. I think many who know Doug can agree with me. Who else has Doug helped? Maybe in other ways. Oh, and Paul Modick wrote, that reminds me of this memory. I was driving up the highway with a full double coffee and drinking it black because I was on the way to my doctor's office for a physical and had fasted for 12 hours for the cholesterol test blood draw. My PA was very cool. He says, just back into my finger while checking my prostate. Not used to just black coffee. I was sipping as I drove up the road, hugging the mighty Eel River about 30 miles from Eureka as I ruminated about life and future plans. I reached to take a sip of coffee and the lid popped off. With a mighty splash, a wave of hot coffee rose up, then down onto my pants and me. What to do? I pulled over to the next exit, but that wasn't any solution. I had brought extra socks, underwear, and shirt, but no extra pants. I got back on the highway, headed to the nearest town, Fortuna, where I found a laundromat in the Safeway shopping center. I took off my wet pants and boxers and wore my extra long sleeve shirt like a skirt, bare-bottomed at the back. I tossed the wet clothes in the dryer, hovered around it while a couple of other miscreants in the laundromat at 8 a.m. ignored me. The first dryer took my quarters and didn't work, but the second did its job. Back on the highway with dry clothes, I started worrying about the acidic coffee between my legs.
I turned off at a water tank store, drove behind a utility building, poured some water over one of my extra socks, and used it to clean off the coffee. Mission accomplished. I headed back on the highway and got to the needle and the finger in time. And after that, in brackets, it says, editor comment, this is one of your classic non-stories where nothing really happens, but you insist on telling all the silly details. Good job. You'll go places, son. And that might not have been Bruce Anderson or Mark Scaramella writing that as an editor. That might have been Paul Modick inserting his own comment as if someone else had written it because he's concerned about that and feeling self-conscious. And anybody can understand that. Chuck Dunbar wrote, these honest reports about a critical issue prompt my own report. This from way back in early childhood days. In the first couple of grades, I had a problem at times when I laughed at something funny, peeing in my pants. It was at school that the problem lay, as I was concerned the little girls would see my wet pants and laugh at me. I quickly learned to use a book held strategically to hide the wet area. It was a bit awkward to walk, but worked pretty darn well, avoiding even more little boy shame. Thanks, Paul and Dave in Pennsylvania, for dredging up this old memory, and now we have added to the daily education of other Anderson Valley Advertiser folks and our esteemed editor and his fine staff. Maybe others will share their own tales of similar woes. And that reminds me, there is something coming up by Mitch Clogg about a similar but worse problem, and well told, and the editor's actual response and somebody else's response. I'll get to that when I get to it, so I'll just stop right now and tell you it's a minute to 10. This is KNYOLP Fort Bragg and KAKX Mendocino. And I'll play a little music, and then I'll be back with more Memo of the Year Goodnight Radio, so don't go away.

I'm sorry, that's coming out of one channel. I'm just trying to make sure that that isn't... Oh, that's the recording. I'm sorry. That's the way it is. It's coming out of just one ear. That's okay.

Sorry to interrupt the song at the middle of it like that, but I was looking at the indicator here and I was seeing it was only coming in one channel and I had to check whether, yeah, I'm going to have to mark that song so that I either fix it or don't play it anymore. Sorry about that. Memphis Minnie, Lean Meat Won't Fry. Pertinent information in this day and age. So, 2 minutes after 10, KNYOLP Fort Bragg, and that's also not coming out the right volume, and I need to fix that so that, there's that. Good. Fine. Wow. Chuck Dunbar wrote, these honest reports I already read you that. Ronnie James wrote, hammer dulcimer for sale. 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Ronnie James, here's your email address, Ronnie, R-O-N-N-I-E, at mcn.org. Robert Reich wrote, recently people have been asking me, who I'm voting for in the California gubernatorial primary. Like most voters I know in California, I've been holding on to my ballot. It's been an especially bruising campaign season. Folks are tired of the attack ads, but now it's time to commit. California voters must support a candidate for governor who will do the job the way it should be done. I'm voting for Tom Steyer. You may be thinking, a billionaire? Hear me out. Steyer is the only candidate with a plan to tax the wealthy and corporations to invest in public services. Yes, the billionaire is the only candidate with a plan to tax billionaires. Steyer is the only candidate who has said he'd vote for the billionaire wealth tax, and he's also said we need to go even farther. Under his revenue plan, he'd raise taxes on corporations and other billionaires to fund schools and health care. Steyer understands that economic growth depends on a strong middle class, not trickle-down nonsense. On the issue of artificial intelligence, Steyer is the only candidate with a plan to tax big tech and share the gains with working people. Under Steyer's plan, he will guarantee every worker impacted by AI has a good-paying job. When it comes to single-payer health care, Steyer is also committed to making California a model for the rest of the nation. Don't take my word for it. Steyer's progressive policies have won him the support of nurses, teachers, and other labor unions across the state. At the same time, PG&E, Chevron, and mega billionaires are spending millions against him. We've had wealthy Democratic politicians before. FDR and JFK had tremendous fortunes, yet they enacted some of the most progressive policies in American history. Meanwhile, the other candidates in the race for governor have not taken a stand on the billionaire wealth tax. Why? I fear it's because they don't want to upset the wealthy donors and corporations backing their campaigns. It's that simple. I love California. It's been my home for nearly 30 years. We need progressive change and not more of the same. Tom Steyer is the only viable candidate to deliver that change in Sacramento, says Robert Reich. Dr. Phillips Ferling wrote, the Noyo Bida Truth Project announces their May teach-in. Kelseyville or Conocti? A report from the front lines in Lake County. Speaker Nora Moore, and that's Sunday, May 31, 2 p.m. at Town Hall, 363 North Main in Fort Bragg. And then in brackets, it says Noyo Bida. I think that's the name that Dr. Phillips Ferling and his cadre would like to change Fort Bragg to. Noyo Bida. I don't know. Nora Moore has been a Lake County resident since the Valley Fire in 2015, has worked in housing as a manager and real estate sales agent throughout her time in the community. In 2023, she joined Citizens for Healing, where she contributes to efforts focused on community restoration and equity by digital and social online support. She is deeply committed to supporting those who have been historically and currently oppressed and is dedicated to advancing meaningful change, repair, and prevention of further harm. Citizens for Healing has been waging a campaign to end a town name of Kelseyville, which was named for murderer and sex trafficker Andrew Kelsey, and apply the indigenous name of Conocti in its place.
Please come and be part of the conversation, sponsored by the Noyo Baida Truth Project. And there's more information via the Noyo Baida, B-I-D-A, truthproject.org. Del Potter wrote, "Nobody but John and Tom like the Globe for the reasons Marie, Chuck, and others have noted several times." The California Globe piece is a perfect specimen of what I would call right-wing petro-populism, sentimental tears for Chevron franchisees, theatrical outrage on behalf of, quote, small business, not one serious word about the economic violence committed every day by fossil fuel monopolies against the working people of California and elsewhere. Some Chevron stations are independently owned. That is not an argument against boycotting Chevron. That's the same tired pretense every monopoly uses. Hide the corporate extraction machine behind the face of the local operator. McDonald's does it. Shell does it. Amazon contractors do it. Chevron does it. The brand, the supply chain, the pricing power, the political muscle, and the profits flow upward. The working public is supposed to weep for the local station owner, while Chevron laughs all the way to Houston. Speaking of Houston, Chevron announced in 2024 it was moving its headquarters from San Ramon to Houston while continuing to profit from California's fuel market. We have corporate flight combined with continued extraction. The Globe wants Californians to believe the gas price crisis is just taxes and regulations. That is the con. California's taxes and climate rules are not the whole story. The state itself created a gas price gouging and transparency law in 2023 after extreme pump price spikes, precisely because refinery margins, market opacity, and corporate behavior were part of the problem. California's own attorney general also secured a $50 million settlement with Vitol and SK Energy over alleged gasoline market manipulation after the 2015 Torrance refinery explosion. It's a ridiculous fairy tale that oil markets are innocent victims of Sacramento. The most revealing thing here is that the MAGA right suddenly discovers, quote, small business, end quote, only when it can be used as a human camouflage for capital. Where is this tender concern when workers are misclassified, wages are stolen, rents are jacked up, health care is denied, or communities are poisoned? The conservative press does not care about the gas station cashier breathing benzene fumes for poverty wages. It cares about protecting Chevron's legitimacy. I will concur that Newsom's press stunt deserves no applause from those of us on the left either. Telling people to avoid Chevron for a holiday weekend is not any kind of energy policy. It is consumer choice theatrical performance. It turns a structural crisis into a branding exercise. Working people do not need cute tweets from a governor's press office. They need public ownership, price controls, serious windfall profit taxes, free and reliable mass transit, rapid electrification, and a planned transition that protects workers instead of sacrificing them to both fossil capital and neoliberal green austerity. The right's answer is, let Chevron rule us without reservations. Newsom's answer is, shame Chevron on social media while preserving the basic system that lets oil companies hold the public hostage. My answer is, take the commanding heights and infrastructure of energy out of private hands. The real scandal is that Californians are forced to buy survival from private energy cartels in the first place. Fossil fuel corporations have spent decades poisoning the atmosphere, corrupting politics, crushing climate action, and then blaming public regulation for the prices they themselves help manipulate. Chevron's not a victim. It is one of the architects of the crisis. We do not need to, quote, stand with Chevron against Gavin Newsom, and we do not need to pretend Newsom's performative liberalism is enough. We need to say the obvious thing neither side of this fake debate will say. Gasoline, electricity, transit, and heating are not luxury commodities. They are social necessities, and no social necessity should be organized around the profit expectations of companies whose business model is planetary arson. And here's the article by Mitch Clogg that I mentioned earlier. I thought it was later on, but here it is now. Mitch Clogg wrote, "It's not my wish or intention to gross you out, but many of the conditions of my life are now gross. It is my mission to tell about what I see and hear, and now my orbit shrinking, what I see and hear is likely to be me or about me. If I tell it straight, it won't read like a kindly garden book.
So far, not a one among you has cried too much information. You are a wonder to me, all of yous. I can fell a tree, climb a ladder, and drive a nail. I do these things slowly and cautiously, but the oft-muttered mantra, one foot in front of the other, still gets her done. How do I know when to quit? Of all the things in the universe, I've discovered nothing as stupendous as life. I seriously don't want to join the non-living, but what shall I do when disgust overtakes joy? The pictures in brochures of mature models playing medical patients and gazing up gratefully at their spouses, children, doctors, nurses, EMTs, everybody's smiling big smiles, are silly lies. That ain't how it is. Yet way more of me works than doesn't. Like any old thing, it's slower than it used to be, requires more oil, and doesn't give the same miles per gallon, yet it remains useful. The old plow is from the technology of millennia long past, but it still beats the hell out of making little grooves with a stick. I say shit. Sometimes I'll call it poop, feces, crap, excreta, or ordure. But I'm a little weary of polite language, too. I do not wish to offend, but one gets acquainted with one's shit, as in changing a baby. One gets it on one's hands, under the fingernails, down the legs, and within the gluteal cleft, the butt crack. In time, one gets it on the sheet, the floor, the doorknob, and elsewhere. I just dropped a small, tidy, shiny turd out of my boot and into the toilet. I was outside moving things around so I could mow the long grass. I felt the first hint of my peristaltians astir. I cannot run. I walked as fast as I could, pretty sure it wouldn't be fast enough. I got to my bathroom, immaculate and sterile from cleaning up after these goddamn events, tore off my boots and pants, and felt a tiny plop before I settled on the commode. Once settled, I picked up my heavy work pants from the floor, plop, plop, plop, and used TP to gather the harvest, then dumped the boot. Freshly washed pants went back into the washing machine. A liner from my boot joined them. Rubbing alcohol, 91% pure, and an old bit of terry cloth passed over everything in sight. If you unroll 7 feet of toilet paper, fold it in two over and over, then form the wad into a roll, you can push this deep into the butt crack and make an effective plug. It'll stay put. Having a happy interval since my last siege of incontinence, I'd forgotten. Now I remember, change it often, except the cost of more toilet paper. Oh my. That reminds me of something I read or heard once a very long time ago, where somebody said, "Don't get old, kid, you won't like it." I don't hear the tone of voice either, so maybe I wrote that. Maybe I didn't hear it. Don't get old, kid. You won't like it. Something like that. Kathy Janes wrote, "Mitch, that's a lot of detail about your situation, but not quite TMI. Lots of us older people worry about making it to the bathroom in time. Might I suggest using adult diapers? They would give you enough time to get inside and are more easily disposable than all the cleanup you have to do." And Bruce Anderson, editor of the Anderson Valley Advertiser, wrote, "Mitch's candid descriptions of his afflictions are not only interesting but undoubtedly helpful to the geezer community. Odd as it may seem to some, I've zenned out the medical particulars of having been permanently placed on mute. I couldn't tell you the medtech terms for it beyond cancer somehow getting into my lungs and that I would have been dead in a couple of months without immediate surgery. These days, I can't tell where my affliction leaves off and the ravages of old age begin, but apart from mild discomfort, hot flashes, runny noses, and occasional fatigue, I am able to exercise every day and read."

muscle and brain cells, cannot live more than 2 cells away from blood vessels due to oxygen and nutrient requirements. Granted, most of the vessels are microscopic capillaries. About 80% of them are microscopic capillaries, bringing in oxygen from the arterial system and returning it to the venous side of the circulatory system with CO2 and waste products. 8. Sweet potatoes and white potatoes are not related. White potatoes are in the nightshade family, and sweet potatoes are related to the chrysanthemum family and have more potassium than bananas. Both are good nutritional food choices if we don't smother them in butter, sour cream, bacon bits, and you already know that. 9. There are more species of beetles. There are 400,000 species of beetles, more than species of all vertebrates, fish, amphibians, reptiles, birds, mammals, about 65,000 combined. Beetles, Coleoptera, make up about 25% of all known species of animals. It's the beetle planet, actually. And number 10. In 2017, a signal was detected that was eventually determined to have been caused by the collision of 2 neutron stars. It is thought to have produced 16,000 Earth-size masses of heavy elements, including 10 Earth-size masses of gold and platinum. Don't warm up your spaceship just yet, though, because it is 140 million light-years away. And if you like notices about that sort of thing or those sorts of things, and if you want a lot more of it or them in your life, you can subscribe to the MCN Announced Listserv and get 100 emails a day. Never be lonely again. To subscribe, you can go to tinyurl.com/MCNAnnounce. Also, when subscribed, you can address an announcement to the listserv, just like sending an email, include whatever kind of contact information works for you, and see what happens. Probably it'll be something wonderful. 20 minutes after 10, KNYOLP, Fort Bragg. I've got some stories to read to you now that I read, and then there'll be the poetry section of the show, and then more stories after that, and the Harper's Weekly Review, and the Weekly Review, like longer stories after that, and the Endgame, which I call the last 2 or 3 hours of the show, with some regular features that I don't need to go into now. And then at the very end of the show, probably an episode of The Mysterious Traveler from 70 or 80 years ago. So that's what you have in store for you if you stick around, just to let you know. Garrison Keillor is getting very old and having medical problems on a weekly basis, and he tells all about it. But he's not having any medical problems right now. And here is the latest column that I got in my email inbox because I'm on his email list. It's titled Score One for the Cowboys. Garrison Keillor wrote, "The old man I knew when I was a kid was my Grandpa Denham, who was irritable and not tolerant of playfulness and sat at Sunday dinner, was not amused if one of us kids spoke up. It was our house. He was a guest. We felt entitled to speak. So I imagined I'd wind up a cranky old man like him. And now I'm 10 years older than Grandpa, and I don't feel it happening. He was a bookkeeper for the Sioux Line Railroad, and I did a radio show, and maybe that's the difference, though. I knew plenty of unpleasant people in radio because I was in public radio, where folks take their pretensions very seriously, and I was in the comedy business, which made me a rube in their eyes. Nonetheless, I had a good time, and now I feel rather lighthearted, even naively so. Last Wednesday, I flew from JFK to LAX, and the plane sat on the runway for 2 hours while a thunderstorm passed. It didn't bother me in the least. I sat and worked on a new book, which I think is the best thing I've ever done, which surely can't be true, but I read a few paragraphs and think, this is what Proust wished he could do, but his English wasn't up to the job. America was built on wild optimism, as I see it. And my ancestor, David Powell, crossed the Missouri in 1859, hoping to get rich in the Colorado Silver Rush, which didn't happen, but he got to hunt with the Cheyenne and trade with the Arapaho and see the mountain grandeur of Colorado. I landed in L.A. at midnight and went looking for the taxi stand. And a man came running up and said, "Are you looking for a taxi?" And I was so tired. I said, "Yes," and he took my bags,
led me to a car.

car, and I said, I'm going to Malibu. And he said, $160. It wasn't a cab, just a car, no license or anything. And I knew I shouldn't, but I went with him, a stranger, off into the night in a strange city. And what if the man should pull out a gun? Well, he didn't. He took me to my hotel. I was so grateful that he didn't rob me. I tipped him $40. I did my stand-up comedy show at a theater, and afterward a young man and his uncle came backstage. I could tell the boy was autistic. His diction was hard to understand, his gait uneven. He wore a black strap around his chest, which his uncle hung on to, and the uncle explained that Noah was a fan of my old Saturday night radio show, listened to it faithfully, especially the Lives of the Cowboys sketches with Dusty and Lefty riding the open plains, and that he had CDs of the sketches and listened to them over and over. But the whole story was written in Noah's face. He gave me a beatific smile, so big and bright, I was stunned. It absolutely knocked me for a loop. One minute I'm a guy telling jokes, and then suddenly I'm St. Michael the Archangel. So I sang him a little bit of Whoopee-Tie-Yo, Get Along Little Dogies, and did some cows mooing and horse whinnies and coyotes howling, and I almost started crying. I can deal with compliments, but to this boy, I was Mr. Magic, and my little show was the ceiling of the Sistine Chapel, and Noah got so happy he was bouncing up and down on his toes. He wasn't the audience I'd had in mind, but here he was. Some people come into the world with a cognitive disability that isolates them from others, and one great thing America has done in my lifetime has been to rescue them and find them a way to an enjoyable life. As recently as the 60s and 70s, these kids were locked up in state institutions and driven insane by the isolation. And now, thanks to a growing cadre of young people who see this as their vocation, kids whom nature has cheated are given a chance. As for me, I meant something to this boy without ever meaning to. Just a friendly voice from a little box. What more can one ask than to be important unawares to someone in need? Thank you, Noah. You made my week. And I'd like to apprise you of a project that I think is particularly wonderful. It's called halupedia.com. I'm going to spell that for you. I want you to write it down because I want you to go there. H-A-L-U-P-E-D-I-A, halupedia.com. It's just like Wikipedia. But here's the thing. On halupedia.com, when you search for a subject, right then it instantly hallucinates the article you're looking for out of whole cloth, and it takes you there. Here's an example. Professor Armitage's gaseous fungus papers. The Professor Armitage's gaseous fungus papers are a series of unbound manuscripts and annotated sketches compiled between 1887 and 1899 by the naturalist and amateur mycologist Professor Armitage's. Possibly Armitage. I'm going to say it that way. I like that better. These documents detail his extensive and at times controversial research into fungal species that exist primarily or entirely in a gaseous state, often referred to by Armitage as Eromycia. The papers are divided into three primary sections: observational logs, theoretical treatises, and a proposed taxonomic classification. The observational logs include meticulous, albeit often impressionistic, descriptions of fungal blooms observed during periods of atmospheric inversion over Bristol. Armitage employed a custom-built anemochromatic spore collector, which he claimed could differentiate between various gaseous fungal types based on subtle color shifts in captured airborne particulates. The theoretical treatises grapple with the implications of gaseous fungi for meteorology, architecture, even human physiology. Armitage posited that certain persistent fogs and miasmas were, in fact, vast colonies of Eromycia, responsible for localized climate anomalies and peculiar olfactory phenomena. He further hypothesized that inhalation of specific aeromycial spores could lead to a temporary elevation of intellectual capacity, a theory that drew considerable derision from the established scientific community of the Victorian era. Proposed taxonomy and controversies.
The most distinctive element of the Professor Armitage's gaseous fungus papers is his ambitious classification system. He proposed several new genera, including Aerospora for airborne molds, Nebulacea for fog-dwelling fungi, and Phantasmagoria for fungi exhibiting bioluminescent or phantasmagoric properties. His classification was based not on physical form, which he deemed irrelevant for gaseous organisms, but on their spectral signature, atmospheric displacement pattern, and perceived cognitive effects. And here's something from Dr. Henry Flumphs, F-L-U-M-P-H, Dr. Henry Flumphs, A Critique of Aeromycology, published in 1895. Professor Armitage's insistence on spectral analysis for fungal identification reveals a mind untethered from empirical reality. While his observations of atmospheric phenomena are undeniably vivid, their attribution to fungal colonies is speculative at best and, frankly, rather fanciful. Armitage's work was largely dismissed during his lifetime, and much of his equipment, including the anemochromatic spore collector, was lost following a mysterious fire at his London residence in 1899. The surviving fragments of his papers, rediscovered in a dusty archive at the Royal Society of Esoterica in 1972, remain a subject of niche academic interest, N-I-C-H-E. That's how some people say it. And then here's something from Professor L.R.A. Quibble, Beyond Spores and Stems, The Gaseous Frontier, published in 2003. To dismiss Professor Armitage outright is to ignore the possibility that our current understanding of fungal life is woefully incomplete. The papers, though unconventional, contain tantalizing hints of biological processes that defy easy categorization, much like the ephemeral nature of the very knowledge catalogued by the Halieupedia itself. The exact whereabouts of the majority of the Professor Armitage's gaseous fungus papers remain unknown. Should be remains, with fragments occasionally surfacing at obscure antiquarian book fairs across Europe. These recovered documents continue to fuel debate regarding the nature of airborne life and the limits of scientific observation. I will say again, Halieupedia.com. Go there, play with it, check it out. It is totally wonderful in every way. A little more music and then more Memo of the Year Goodnight Radio, so don't go away.

Okay, I see what's wrong here. I think there's something wrong with that channel. It isn't the recording. It wasn't the recording of that song before. Let me just peel some of this tape off and jam those wires in another channel. Even as I speak, cleverly turning it off before I jammed it in there and turned that channel up. Let me see where that goes. Let me see if I can start that again. Maybe it'll come out of both speakers if I do it this way. And no, it does not. And if that's the case, then I can replace that whole wire. So that's what I'm going to do. Bear with me for a moment while I fiddle-dee-dee with this crapola here. And oh my God, maybe it's time for me to buy another one of those $75 mixing boards that I'm so fond of from Behringer. There's that. And this is the other end of that. And that goes into that. That goes into that. Grunting with effort because these are really jammed in there. And now that's that way. Let me see if that works. Let me see how well that works. Well, that seems to work perfectly. Look at that. Okay, we're

0: no bread.
1: And there's some more meat-related material coming later on in the evening, just to let you know about that. So, The Ship is a story by Ioana, that's I-O-A-N-N-A, Ioana Mavrou, from If There's Anyone Left, Volume 5. Oh, I see what's happened. I need to do that to bring that up to where that goes. So, I bumped things while I was fixing things, and now it's all fixed again and bumped back where it belongs. Ioana Mavrou wrote, I read this in ifthere'sanyoneleft.com, which I used to read lots of stories from, and then they seemed to stop publishing things there, and then it started up again, and it's pretty wonderful. Look in the stories section. The Ship, Ioana Mavrou wrote. They said it was an unintentional consequence, that every time the ship went up, you could read the mind of anyone standing close for as long as the ship hovered. They said that was not what the ship was for, but they kept flying it anyway, without warning of when or where. There would be a soft hum, and that's how you knew. You could be at dinner or standing in line at the bank, and you'd try to think of puppies and rainbows. Everyone would do the same, the whole world trying to rein in their thoughts. Marie closes her eyes and counts to 10. She can feel the ship beaming into her mind. She keeps on counting. The man next to her in line thinks, wow, how are you so good at this? I've been practicing. She tells him in her thoughts. Me too, he says, but still most times I can't help think of inappropriate things. She hears him think that a woman standing in front of him has a big bust. Hey, what the? I'm sorry, I told you. It's like a nervous tick. She can hear the woman hearing him and thinking he's right. No, they both think at her at once. I'm sorry, he adds. The woman sighs, but still thinks of a dress she just bought and whether she should now return it. Marie thinks of a waterfall, beautiful and washing over everything. The waterfall is so loud that everyone around her can't hear anybody else's thoughts or their own anymore. Oh, thank you, they think and exhale with relief. Man, now I gotta pee, a man thinks, and they all laugh. They're all in this together now. She is moved by it, this solidarity with strangers, the opposite of being lonely with her friends that she's been feeling lately. Then it's over. The ship flies away. Marie opens her eyes and sees them all standing there in the bank, together but separate again. I know it feels like an eternity, but it never stays for more than 30 seconds, she says. That's why you were counting. Yes. It's funny that you thought of a waterfall, because 100 years ago there was a forest here. And then they built this wonderful mini mall. Yes, and this bank. They both laugh. After the bank, they go to a cafe around the corner and chat for hours. They exchange phone numbers. They date. They move in together and at dinner parties tell the story of how they met. What is the ship, anyway? Someone sometimes asks. What is it for? But no one ever knows. On the news, when they mentioned it, not too often. They said the ship was just a research project, that it was nothing to worry about. They said its mission would conclude soon. The ship was just the latest in a series of things that didn't make any sense. Instead of asking what it was for, soon people trained their thoughts to be superficial, innocuous, harmless to anyone the ship might report back to. Many times a day, whenever they'd hear that little hum, they would just freeze and pretend they had no thoughts. Soon the ship wouldn't even need to go up at all. From everything2.com, the 2 is a numeral, in case you'd like to go there, and I think you should. Everything2.com, an article by Hayes from June 13, 2002. It's titled Crypto Jews in New Mexico. Hayes wrote, are some of New Mexico's Hispanics descendants of converted Jews who fled the Inquisition and then kept the secret so long they forgot it? In 1981, the state of New Mexico hired Stanley Hordes to be the state historian. Hordes had just defended his doctoral dissertation, which was written at Tulane University in New Orleans and dealt with crypto-Jews of colonial Mexico. Soon after Dr. Hordes came to New Mexico, he talked with many Hispanics who reported that their families light candles on Friday night, avoid pork, and the children play a gambling game with a wood top called Put In and Take Out. Dr. Hordes was able to explain to them that ancestors may have been Jewish, They've hid the fact for so long that over the generations, they forgot. Dr. Hordes may not have been the first to come up with the idea, but he was the first to promote it. It makes a great story, and one that resonates with Jews and some Hispanics. By the early 1990s, Hispanics from New Mexico, Texas, Colorado, and Arizona were coming forward with tales of a Jewish past. It may, however, be a myth. This would not be surprising, since the center of the epiphenomenon is New Mexico, where the local culture is largely one giant collaborative art project and about as authentic as Hotel Santa Fe at Euro Disney, perhaps, but it's a highly plausible myth. From the Moorish invasion of the 700s to the completion of the reconquest of Spain in 1492, the Jewish community in Spain was the largest and most important in the West. When Jews were expelled from England in 1290 and from France in 1306, many moved to Spain. After 1391, anti-Semitic riots broke out in Seville and some other Spanish cities. Some Spanish Jews converted to Christianity and were known as New Christians, conversos, or Anusim, the latter term suggesting the conversion was involuntary. Many of the conversos were very sincere, even fanatical Christians, such as, say, Torquemada. Others had converted merely because it was expedient, believing their culture would be tolerated if they at least publicly supported, or rather purported to be Christians, as had been the case under Islam. These became crypto-Jews, maintaining a sketchy Judaism, deprived of rabbis, temples, yeshivas, or religious books. A very small number of crypto-Jews exist in Portugal to this day, practicing a syncretic form of Judaism, which involves such oddities as worship of Saint Moses and Saint Esther. Upon the completion of the reconquest of Spain from the Moors in 1492, King Ferdinand and Queen Isabella announced the expulsion of all Jews from Spain. This was followed by the expulsion of all Jews from Portugal in 1497. Persecution of conversos by the Spanish Inquisition led many of them to emigrate to the New World. Unfortunately, the Inquisition followed them to New Spain. In 1649, the largest auto-da-fé in the New World was held with 109 victims. 13 were sentenced to be burned alive, 57 in effigy. Of the 13, 12, quote, repented, and so were garroted before being burned. The Inquisition in Mexico was not abolished until the Mexican Revolution in 1821. This much is not very controversial. The subject of some controversy is whether distinct crypto-Jewish customs and practices survived into the 20th century in New Mexico. Many Hispanics of New Mexico consider themselves to be Spanish, not Mexican, despite the fact that their ancestors were citizens of the Republic of Mexico from 1821 to 1848. They are offended at being called Mexican, Mestizo, or Chicano, with the implication that they are part Native American and therefore non-white or non-European. Many New Mexicans claim origin from, quote, pure-blooded conquistadors or hidalgos, whether or not their ancestors intermarried with the local Native American population. Indeed, it is indisputable that the origins of many New Mexico families date back to colonial times. Their distinctive dialect, folklore, and customs have been the subject of many a book in some towns in New Mexico because of the isolation of the people and because it suited the climate and the economy. The old medieval life of Spain remained largely unchanged down until recent years. There are, however, two possible sources for crypto-Jewish customs other than long-dormant Sephardic Jewish background. First, there has been a very substantial Jewish immigrant population in New Mexico ever since it became a United States territory. Shortly after the Mexican War in 1848, New Mexico was ceded to the United States of America. Thereafter, instead of relying on the Camino Real, the Royal Road down the Rio Grande Valley to El Paso, northern New Mexico was connected to the world by the Santa Fe Trail from St. Louis, the last stop of the Great Plains, before heading up into the mountains to Santa Fe, was Las Vegas, New Mexico, the Meadows. Jewish immigrants from the eastern United States and hailing ultimately from Central Europe began settling in Las Vegas, particularly after the arrival of the Atchison-Topeka and Santa Fe Railway in 1879. In 1886, Las Vegas became the site of the first synagogue in New Mexico territory, Thus, since at least the 1880s, there has been a substantial Ashkenazi Northern European Jewish presence in New Mexico. Also, many Jewish practices, such as observing the Sabbath on Friday night, have been adopted by Protestant sects like the Seventh-day Adventists. The Church of God, Seventh-day, had very successful missions among the Hispanic populations of New Mexico in the early 20th century. Current research into the crypto-Jew hypothesis strives to avoid relying on cultural artifacts which can be derived from the Bible, since these could be of relatively recent Protestant origin and not proof of 400-year-old dormant Jewish influence. In a sign that the U.S. is preparing for yet another evil war, Marco Rubio is now claiming that Cuba poses a national security threat to the United States, saying the likelihood of a peaceful agreement is, quote, not high. Quote, this is Marco Rubio speaking. Cuba not only has weapons that they've acquired from Russia and China over the years, but they also host Russian and Chinese intelligence presence in their country, not far from where we're standing right now, Rubio told the press on Thursday. So Cuba has always posed a national security threat to the United States. They, by the way, have been one of the leading sponsors of terrorism in the entire region. Rubio's comments come as a U.S. intelligence report laundered through Axios claims that Cuba may be preparing to launch a drone strike against U.S. military forces. Havana said the Axios report misrepresents Cuba's defensive measures as a preparation to attack, accusing the U.S. of fabricating pretexts, creating and spreading falsehoods, and distorting as extraordinary the logical preparation required to face a potential aggression, end quote. The U.S. has also unsealed an indictment for Raul Castro, the 94-year-old brother of Fidel Castro, in a move that resembles the playbook used for the kidnapping of Venezuela's president, Nicolas Maduro. The excuses for military action are already being rolled out. This happens as U.S. war machinery relocates to the Caribbean and as Cuba flounders under a crushing U.S. oil blockade that's already inflicting a severe humanitarian toll there. And everyone knows it's all based on lies. You know it. I know it. Marco Rubio knows it. The war propagandists know it. The gusanos brigading social media begging for war know it. We all know it's a sham. Not one person sincerely believes Cuba poses any threat to the United States. Not one sincerely believes Cuba just coincidentally became an urgent menace to U.S. national security all of a sudden, right when the U.S. began scrambling to consolidate geostrategic control in the Middle East and the Western Hemisphere. Nobody actually thinks that a tiny impoverished island nation is preparing to launch a war of aggression against the United States. This is a performance put on by warmongers and bootlickers. It insults our intelligence and robs us of dignity. If things cool down with Iran, then it's a safe bet they're going in for the kill shot on Cuba. The U.S. empire never makes peace. It just moves the crosshairs of its war machinery from nation to nation. We see this over and over again. Yay, the troops are leaving Afghanistan. Oh, now they're waging a proxy war in Ukraine. Excellent, they're de-escalating against Yemen. Whoa, now they're kidnapping the president of Venezuela. Oh, hey, it looks like the mass slaughter in Gaza has slowed down. Oh, now they're going to war with Iran. Look, they're pulling thousands of troops out of Germany. Oh, it's so they can move them to Poland. Hey, these Iran negotiations are finally getting somewhere. Ah, man, now they're invading Cuba. Over and over and over again, as soon as the human butchery slows down in one place, it picks up somewhere else. The U.S. empire exists in a constant state of war. War is the glue that holds the empire together. If the wars stop, the empire stops. That's why the denizens of the empire never allowed to vote for an end to wars. You can vote for candidates who will end abortions or trans rights or corporate regulations, but you can't vote for a candidate who will actually end the wars. Peace is never on the ballot because war is too critical for the functioning of the empire, which is why it's so important for all of us to stand against the war machine. If we can end the wars, if we can end the empire. Not until then will we have a shot at building a healthy world. I think that Caitlin Johnstone wrote that. I don't know why. The beginning of that was cut off. I probably started on the second paragraph, but sounds like Caitlin Johnstone. Here's something I read in theregister.com. It's by Brandon Villarolo. It's titled Deus Ex Machina. Half of U.S. Christians trust AI spiritual advice. Brandon Villarolo wrote, "Who needs a minister when you have an LLM? America's Christian population appears to have found God in precisely the place you'd expect a manifestation of the divine to be spotted in 2026 amid AI chatbot responses. A survey of Americans published this week by evangelical polling outfit Barna, B-A-R-N-A, sought to discover what Christians thought about AI's ability to serve as a spiritual mentor. And the split is surprisingly even. A full 48% of practicing U.S. Christians told the organization that they trusted AI's advice to aid their spiritual growth. Potentially more surprising than that, 34% said spiritual advice dispensed by an AI was just as trustworthy as what they'd get out of a flesh-and-blood pastor. That share rises, unsurprisingly, among younger Christians, with 39% of Gen Z respondents and 44% of millennials agreeing that preachers and AI are at trust parity. Pastors themselves, it likely won't surprise you to learn, are splitting sharply from their flocks on the matter of AI's ability to fill their roles in the lives of congregants, with just 12% saying they agree that AI can help people grow spiritually. That said, there's pretty serious tension among American Christians when it comes to AI. At the same time, half say it's aiding their spiritual journeys. Most also expressed concerns about negative effects of AI on spirituality. A full 83% of practicing U.S. Christians believe AI is likely to misinterpret Scripture. 73% are worried AI will cause loss of religious faith. 72% believe that AI is beginning to act as a replacement for God and earthly spiritual leaders. Quote, Christians say they trust AI with spiritual growth, and a meaningful share say its spiritual guidance is as trustworthy as a pastor's, yet large majorities are simultaneously concerned about AI misinterpreting Scripture, replacing God, or undermining the role of spiritual leaders. Barna VP of Research Daniel Copeland said of the findings, which he called confounding. That level of openness is higher than we might have expected, Copeland added in the Barna report. AI and religion have been butting heads for the past couple of years, with the Catholic Church particularly outspoken about the technology. The late Pope Francis called on world governments to establish global AI regulations in 2023, as well as calling on people to avoid turning to AI models for moral and ethical decisions. Vatican AI authority Friar Paolo Benanti later accused Silicon Valley elites of playing God with their creations, AI included, noting that, quote, the focus will always be on using AI for profit, which, according to the Good Book itself, is not compatible with Christianity. That hasn't stopped some of God's faithful from creating an AI Jesus and Christian AI platforms, and the new Pope, Leo XIV, has continued his crusade against the technology. Quote, by stimulating human voices and faces, wisdom and knowledge, consciousness and responsibility, empathy and friendship, artificial intelligence could not only interfere with information ecosystems, but also encroach upon the deepest level of communication, that of human relationships, Leo said earlier this year. Leo further expressed worry that AI was turning people into passive consumers of unthought thoughts. And that's not even to touch on the fact that AI has a tendency to make stuff up to appease its questioners, potentially leading the spiritually curious into full-blown episodes of psychosis aided by a digital yes-man in the guise of an authority. Well, that's not biased at all, that article, is it? Does it seem biased to you? I don't think so. Texas pastor says there are recurring spiritual patterns in UFO files that paint terrifying picture of what aliens really want. That's the title of an article in DailyMail.com by Stacy Liberatore, who is U.S. science and technology editor for Daily Mail, for the Mail. Stacy Liberatore wrote, a Texas pastor has issued a chilling warning about what he says are hidden messages lurking behind UFO encounters. Josh Howerton, leader of Lake Point Church, made the claims in a recent episode of his podcast show Live Free. People who have had alien abductions, they consistently report messages from these beings that are explicitly anti-Christ, he said. The conversation painted a disturbing picture of mysterious entities that allegedly reject Jesus, contradict Christian teachings, and encourage people to embrace a new spiritual consciousness. According to him, many reported encounters revolve around messages claiming all religions are equally true, Jesus was merely human, and humanity is preparing for a dramatic transformation. The discussion also connected the alleged messages to biblical warnings in Galatians chapter 1, verse 8, and the book of Revelation, including references to false gospels, spiritual deceptions, coming one-world government, not to mention a wheel within a wheel way up in the middle of the air. It doesn't say that, I'm sorry. Howerton says the overlap between alleged UFO encounters and anti-Christian themes had become too consistent to dismiss as a coincidence. Repeated warnings were given throughout the episode that the theories remain speculative and should not become an obsession for Christians. Is it okay to try to make sense of it? Yes. Is it wise to devote yourself to it? Oh, definitely not, he said. One of the biggest warning signs raised involved what Howerton called a strong correlation between occult or New Age practices and alleged alien abductions. Quote, there is a high correlation between people experimenting with occult and New Age practices and alien abductions, Howerton said, before adding, when you're messing with that stuff's real. It's really demonic, he said. The most alarming detail, he says, are the messages delivered by the entities themselves. Many of the UFO reports involve beings encouraging humanity to prepare for a coming spiritual ascension process while abandoning traditional religion. Howerton also claimed many of the reported entities promote ideas centered around global unity and centralized world leadership. Quote, the claimed messages often encourage a one-world government, he said, before linking the idea to biblical end times prophecy. He linked it to the book of Revelation, citing environmental collapse, nuclear war, and humanity entering a new phase of existence as recurring themes. Several non-Christian writers and UFO researchers were then introduced as examples of people who reached similar conclusions about the disturbing nature of the encounters. One of the first names mentioned was Whitney Strieber, who wrote extensively about alien contact. According to Howerton, Strieber once concluded, the visitors seemed to consistently and profoundly oppose the idea of Christ. The quote was presented as evidence that even researchers outside Christianity had noticed what the speakers described as anti-Christian patterns surrounding UFO phenomena. The discussion also highlighted John Keel, best known for the Mothman prophecies. Oh, the prestigious Mothman prophecies. Keel reportedly argued that the UFO entities behave more like deceptive supernatural beings than like extraterrestrials from another planet. One quote read aloud during the episode described UFO manifestations as minor variations of the age-old demonological phenomena. Bro, he's a non-Christian saying this guy. Bro, he's a non-Christian saying this guy, Howerton responded in disbelief after reading the quote aloud. Maybe it needs a quote after saying, so that, I don't know, saying, comma, this guy. That makes sense. The pastor also referenced Carla Turner, a researcher of abduction experiences who reportedly concluded the entities lie consistently and take control of human beings against their will. Those descriptions were compared to biblical depictions of demonic possession and spiritual deception found throughout the New Testament. The most dramatic part of the discussion came when the conversation turned to reports of encounters ending after people invoked the name of Jesus Christ. Stories shared during the episode claimed some abductees saw terrifying experiences abruptly stop after praying, singing hymns, or crying out to Jesus. One example involved a newly converted Christian identified only as Bill D., who shouted, Jesus, help me, during an encounter before it immediately ended. According to Howerton, some UFO investigators privately acknowledged hearing similar stories but avoided discussing them publicly because the claims were religious rather than scientific. The truth was that they all knew of similar accounts of abductions being stopped by people praying, singing hymns, or calling on the name of Jesus, Howerton said. As the discussion widened into theories about demons, angels, and unseen spiritual realms, listeners were told that many beings described today as space aliens may have been interpreted very differently in biblical times. Quote, what a lot of people may be calling aliens, the Bible would call things like cherubim, seraphim, angels, archangels, thrones, principalities, demons, and powers, the pastor said. It's a minute after 11, KNYOLP Fort Bryan, KAKX Mendocino. With all that in mind, and also from the Daily Mail, Chris Mellor, deputy science editor for Daily Mail, wrote, a former CIA scientist has revealed that there are several alien species the U.S. government secretly knows about. Dr. Hal Puthoff, a physicist and electrical engineer who worked on the intelligence community's psychic spy and UFO research programs in the 1970s and 80s, the psychic spy program, said people who have recovered crashed UFOs encountered at least four separate types of life. Those species have been previously discussed by physicist Dr. Eric Davis, known for his work on top-secret Pentagon projects, who testified in Congress that, quote, grays, Nordics, insectoids, and reptilians are potential operators of unidentified craft. Davis described these entities as humanoid, approximately human size, possibly linked to classified reverse-engineered programs taking place around the world, which U.S. officials describe as a new Cold War. Speaking on Steve Bartlett's The Diary of a CEO podcast, Diary of a CEO podcast, that's the title, Puthoff said, there are at least four types, four separate types. Now, I have not had direct access to that, but I believe the people I talk to, four different types of life, at least. Okay. The grays are the classic four-foot-tall creatures with large heads and enormous almond-shaped black eyes. Well, Nordics are said to closely resemble extremely tall humans from Scandinavia with blonde hair, blue eyes, and fair skin. Reptilians may be the most infamous of the alien races mentioned, as this giant species has been alleged to look like serpents but walk like humans and have the ability to shapeshift, sparking unproven claims from conspiracy theorists that these creatures regularly infiltrate human society. Meanwhile, the insectoids have been said to resemble giant mantis-like creatures with multiple limbs and exoskeleton, mandibles, and antennae. The revelations came after the first wave of UFO files were disclosed to the American people 1 week earlier. Puthoff appeared on the May 14 podcast with filmmaker and director Dan Ferrah, who recently released the bombshell documentary, The Age of Disclosure, which claimed that the U.S. government has been covering up a massive UFO recovery operation since the 1940s. Ferrah said during the interview, the people I've talked to through the process of making the documentary, both on camera and off the record sources, said the people Hal's talked to over the decades have said, there have been dozens of recoveries of crashed craft just in the U.S. alone. Dozens of craft of non-human origin that either crashed organically or caused a crash and then recovered, the director added. Ferrah's documentary interviewed a plethora of high-ranking government officials, military veterans, and whistleblowers from the U.S. intelligence community, revealed what they knew about the global effort to reverse-engineer advanced technology left behind by these four races. This included testimony from physicist Davis, a colleague of Puthoff's, who previously revealed what he knew about the four alien races during a special meeting on Capitol Hill in May last year. Davis stunned those at the hearing by revealing detailed descriptions of the species, which he said were the operators of unidentified craft over the U.S. Last year, Davis told members of Congress, there are typically multiple species people are familiar with. The grays, the Nordics, people are talking about reptilians and insectoids. It's not that they're reptilian or insectoid, it's that they resemble to the participant a reptile or insect-type humanoid because they have a head and four limbs and a torso. The concept of grays quickly became the popular alien depiction in the mid-1960s, largely due to the famous Betty and Barney Hill abduction case. The New Hampshire couple described being taken by small humanoids with smooth skin, large black almond-shaped eyes, lacking typical human features like noses or ears. The Nordics, the tall Scandinavian-like aliens, have often been linked to the Pleiades star cluster, a region 440 light-years from Earth. Those who have allegedly contacted these entities... I'm going to start that again. Those who have allegedly contacted these entities... or were aware of government agencies that did, have said the Nordics possessed advanced technology and had peaceful intentions. They have been featured in UFO lore since the 1950s. Insectoids, meanwhile, have been part of alien mythology since at least the early 1900s, with roots tracing back to Georges Méliès' 1902 film A Trip to the Moon. These beings have been compared to six-foot-tall versions of Earth's praying mantis, and those who have claimed to see these creatures allege that the insectoids were a telepathic race capable of sending messages directly to the human mind. As for the reptilian theory, there have been wild claims that the shape-shifting aliens secretly control all of Earth, a conspiracy theory popularized by David Icke in the late 20th century. Interestingly, similar half-human, half-serpent figures appear in ancient South and Southeast Asian myths, such as the Naga. Despite President Trump ordering the Pentagon to disclose all files related to UFOs and alien life, the government and the military have maintained that there is no verifiable evidence that UFOs and extraterrestrials have ever been recovered. A new batch providing more evidence of non-human encounters is expected to be published this month, including information that Tennessee Congressman Tim Burchett called the holy crap moment for UFO disclosure. So we're looking forward to that, the holy crap moment. Multiple members of the House Oversight Committee, who have reportedly been briefed on the upcoming release, have claimed that the files prove non-human intelligence exists in the cosmos. However, some in Washington, including Congresswoman Ana Paulina Luna, and Vice President J.D. Vance, have argued that the beings are not aliens, as Puthoff claimed, but they're actually interdimensional beings, which have been documented by humans since biblical times. And while we're on the subject, one more piece and then some music to tide us over for a little bit while I take a break and make less of a mess out of these wires I just pulled all over the place. Samhita Krishnan wrote for the San Francisco Standard, sfstandard.com. Teenagers applying for college have to juggle an anxiety-inducing load of deadlines, transcripts, and personal statements. But when 19-year-old Juliet Zhu, Z-O-U, plugged the date, time, and location of her birth into ChatGPT, she wasn't trying to get the chatbot to write an essay about facing adversity or gratitude. Instead, the Palo Alto native was using a new tool for an ancient practice, divination. Schools, like people, carry their own elemental signatures. Maybe Chat could read it. Quote, I wanted some confirmation to make me feel this school was the right choice, Zhu said of her top pick, Wellesley College in Massachusetts. ChatGPT gave her the reassurance she was looking for, and she committed. She just finished her first year. Across TikTok, Reddit, and Threads, emerging communities of young seekers have formed around the use of AI for fortune-telling, and some chatbots now have tarot integrations built in. Jadi, I don't know how to pronounce that, a personal astrologer to celebrities like Zha, has begun generating AI readings for clients. Simultaneously, AI and its impact on early career employment have created a pervading sense of unease. The irony is not lost on these young people. The same technology gutting entry-level job prospects is now the thing that they are asking to help them make sense of it all. You're talking about the future to the reason why you're worried about the future, said Shika Iyer, a 19-year-old college student in Southern California. Iyer started using AI for divination before she owned a tarot deck, asking chatbots to interpret playing cards she would pull. She still turns to Gemini when she's stuck on a card and has been struck by the depths of the readings, but she holds back from sharing too much. Oh, I'm kind of scared about putting my information online like that, she said. For Tarot to work, she says, it needs to know you, but so does the AI, and that's the problem. From a market perspective, the demand is growing. The cultural critic Mitch Tarot has termed rising interest in spirituality and the occult bust time reenchantment. Bust time reenchantment, and attributes it to a widespread feeling of helplessness. A Pew Research report from May 2025 noted that 30% of U.S. adults consult astrology, tarot, or fortune tellers. 30%! As the unemployment rate for recent college grads has climbed sharply, Gen Z has been looking for a spiritual anchor amid the uncertainty. Certainly, commercial enterprises are taking advantage. Spotify divines your audio aura. CoStar generates horoscopes from NASA data. A San Francisco startup called TarotPunk has launched a tarot deck aimed at founders seeking answers about their fundraising rounds. There's an app, Sanctuary, for those looking for a hybrid option of AI-powered tarot readings alongside live sessions with human fortune tellers. It may seem strange to turn to something without a soul for spiritual guidance, but even some longtime human practitioners are grudgingly impressed with the results. Leslie Schaefer, 45, has been practicing divination in San Francisco for 3 decades. And provides in-person tarot readings at Brouhaha Boutique in the Lower Haight. At the standard's behest, she agreed to let ChatGPT try a reading for her. The AI identified elemental patterns and offered interpretations from a standard 3-card spread, as well as the 9-card layout she uses with clients. Oh, I hate to say it, but I don't think it's terrible, Schaefer said. But it doesn't breathe. It's not the same. As a third-generation San Franciscan, Schaefer has a longer view of what's being traded away. What this city was, she says, what it's always been, was a place for weirdos and outliers and artists and outcasts, she said. It feels very incongruous with what's happening now with tech. She's not dismissive of AI's appeal. Anything that people find comforting in difficult times has value, she says. Justin Lai, a 31-year-old mission native and part-time tarot reader who has spent years doing readings in public spaces around San Francisco, is less forgiving. For Lai, what AI removes is precisely what makes tarot worthwhile. The magic in tarot is the interpersonal, he said. The point is that you have to connect with someone, and they're fallible. You kind of have to work together to figure something out. Lai sees the collision between tech culture and divination in San Francisco as unsurprising but troubling. San Francisco is the most go-west young man place there is, he said. You have this confluence of cutting-edge technology with supposedly cutting-edge spiritual practices, but the interesting stuff in tech can silence the interesting stuff that came before it, or even worse, co-opt it. Penny Kimberling, a freshman at UC Berkeley, learned to read tarot during the pandemic as a way to connect with friends she couldn't see in person. Kimberling uses the practice less as an oracle and more as a weighing stone for decision-making. In a moment when the future is genuinely unreadable, that is no small thing. It is so terrifying existing as a young person nowadays because you have no idea what job security is going to look like. AI is taking over a myriad of fields, she said. For Kimberling, AI fills the gap left by a culture that has made vulnerability feel shameful, offering round-the-clock solace and asking nothing in return. Chatbots are discreet, and for Zoo, that privacy is a key part of the appeal. She uses AI for talk therapy, turning to it when she's struggling with her roommate or just wants someone to talk to without judgment. The chatbot that told her Wellesley College was the right school for her is now helping her cope with being there. And what's wrong with that? Okay, little music and then more Memo of the Year Goodnight Radio on KNYOLP Fort Bragg and KAKX Mendocino. So don't go away.

The Bobs on KNYOLP Fort Bragg and KAKX Mendocino. Heather Cox Richardson wrote on Sunday, May 17, thousands of people gathered today on the National Mall in Washington, D.C. to engage in an eight-hour taxpayer-funded evangelical worship event to, quote, rededicate the nation to Christianity. The Rededicate 250 National Jubilee of Prayer, Praise, and Thanksgiving event is part of the Trump administration's attempt to use the 250th anniversary of the Declaration of Independence to rewrite America's history, turning it from one that champions the Enlightenment values of natural rights, equality, and self-government to one that requires Americans to accept that some people are better than others and to defer to their leaders. That was not Congress's intent when it established a bipartisan America 250 commission in 2016, quote, to plan and orchestrate the 250th anniversary of the signing of the Declaration of Independence. But shortly after he took office for the second time in January 2025, Trump and his loyalists began to take over the planning for the nation's birthday celebration. As Dan Friedman and Amanda Moore of Mother Jones explained, right-wing operatives, including the company that staged the January 6, 2021 rally near the White House before the attack on the U.S. Capitol, jumped into the management of America 250, but Trump chafed under the idea of congressional oversight and a pretense of bipartisanship. So in December 2025, he created his own new organization, Freedom 250. Congress appropriated $150 million for the Department of the Interior to distribute to organizations for celebrations of the 250th. Of that money, America 250 has been allocated $50 million, and Freedom 250 has been allocated $100 million, although as of February, America 250 had received only $25 million. Freedom 250 has also solicited donations in exchange for access to Trump. According to Carissa Waddick of USA Today, sponsors include ExxonMobil, MasterCard, Deloitte, Palantir, and IndyCar. Donors can also request anonymity. As Kenneth P. Vogel, Lisa Friedman, and David A. Farenthold of the New York Times explained in February, Freedom 250 has planned events that showcase Trump rather than important events and themes in the nation's history. Those include an IndyCar race around the National Mall, the construction of a triumphal arch near the Lincoln Memorial, an ultimate fighting championship event on the White House lawn on Trump's 80th birthday in June, and today's Rededicate 250 event. President Trump was golfing today, but he, along with Vice President J.D. Vance, Secretary of State Marco Rubio, Director of National Intelligence Tulsi Gabbard, and Defense Secretary Pete Hegseth, spoke on video to the crowd, assuring them that the United States of America was founded as a Christian nation. House Speaker Mike Johnson spoke in person. All but one of the 19 clergy and faith leaders who spoke were Christian, and most were right-wing evangelical Protestants. The video of Trump the organizers played was the same one he recorded 3 weeks ago for, quote, America Reads the Bible. The passage was, 2 Chronicles chapter 7, verses 11 through 22, one Christian nationalists believe marks the U.S. as a Christian nation. When the Lord says to Solomon, if my people, which are called by my name, shall humble themselves and pray and seek my face and turn from their wicked ways, then will I hear from heaven and will forgive their sin and will heal their land. But the United States of America was not founded as a Christian nation. The founders were quite clear about that. In the 1796 Treaty of Tripoli, ratified unanimously by the Senate just a decade after the Constitution went into effect, U.S. leaders said, quote, the government of the United States of America is not in any sense founded on the Christian religion and has no character or enmity against the laws, religion, or tranquility of Muslims. They went on to say that no pretext arising from religious opinions shall ever produce an interruption of the harmony existing between the U.S. and Tripoli. Thomas Jefferson, the key author of the Declaration of Independence, and James Madison of Virginia, the key thinker behind the Constitution, both wrote explicitly about the importance of keeping the government separate from religion.
Jefferson wrote that, quote, "Religion is a matter which lies solely between man and his God, that he owes account to none other for his faith or his worship. The legitimate powers of government reach actions only," he wrote, "and not religious opinions." In 1785, Madison explained that what was at stake in keeping the state and religion separate was not just religion, but also representative government itself, the establishment of one religion over others, attacked a fundamental human right, an unalienable right of conscience. If lawmakers could destroy the right of freedom of conscience, they could destroy all other unalienable rights, including those enumerated in the Declaration of Independence and codified in the Constitution. Those in charge of government could throw representative government out the window and make themselves tyrants. Rather than basing the United States on religion, the nation's founders and framers, as well as Americans of later generations, sought to instill in Americans reverence for the nation's core political values, especially the right of self-government and the checks and balances that made that self-government possible. In speeches and memorials, novels and poems, they emphasized the sacrifices Americans had made to protect the values embodied in the Declaration of Independence and the Constitution. That civic religion unified the nation. But it did more than that. It also instructed Americans on the rights and duties of citizens who live in a nation that rests on we the people. They must think for themselves, question elected officials, and take an active role in their government. Replacing Americans' civic identity with Christian nationalism destroys that vitally important understanding of the role of citizens in a democracy. Instead, it demands that Americans do as they are told, turning them into subjects. The theme of obeying the leader runs deep in Trump's politics, and in MAGA more generally. The Bible passage Trump read on video today emphasizes obedience, warning the chosen people that if they, quote, "forsake my statutes and my commandments, which I have set before you, then they will be destroyed." Cowboys for Trump founder Cooey Griffin, possibly Coy Griffin, read the same passage at January 6, 2021, Insurrection, suggesting that overturning democracy for Trump was obeying the Lord. Laura Jadid of Firewalled Media reported that vendors at today's event handed out buttons that said, "Wives submit, husbands love, children obey." But blindly obeying authority has never been the story of America. From its origins in resistance to the British government, the story of America has been the opposite of obeying. It has been about questioning, debating, criticizing leaders, and working to build a more perfect union, as the framers charged us to do. The story of America is how those who believed in the principles of democracy, those ideals articulated by the founders, however imperfectly they lived them, have struggled to make the belief that we are all created equal and have a right to have a say in our government come true. Justin Hansford wrote for TheRoot.com, "Trump just helped make the case for reparations for black people." On May 18, 2026, President Donald Trump's former personal lawyer, who now runs the United States Department of Justice, announced a $1.7 billion settlement with President Trump, drawn from public coffers, after the IRS disclosed his tax returns during his 2016 presidential campaign. The president wasted no time declaring how he would deploy this self-dealt windfall as reparations for the January 6 rioters. For those of us who have spent decades arguing that the federal government owes a debt to the descendants of enslaved Africans, the president's declaration was something we have never quite seen before, an accidental confession. The question of reparations was never one of appropriateness or capacity, but one of political will. America's most unlikely reparations advocate has at last revealed the truth. Let's be precise about what just happened. The president publicly identified a class of people harmed by government action. He named a dollar figure equal to that harm and announced his intention to compensate them directly. He referred to the process as reparations, a blueprint for collective repair, harm acknowledgement, compensation, and direct payment, is now federal policy. The math alone is of interest. Using the very formula embedded in the Department of Justice's anti-weaponization fund,
roughly $21,250 per person per year since the harm occurred, and applying it to 161 years since the ratification of the 13th Amendment, each descendant of enslaved Africans would be owed approximately $3.4 million. Of course, the experience of lifelong generational enslavement doesn't exist in the same universe as an arrest for rioting. However, the 1,600 January 6 rioters who've already been pardoned are set to receive $1.6 million each. The 40 million descendants of American slavery have received nothing. What do you think they deserve? The arithmetic reveals facts about this nation's conscience that are not complicated. In fact, they're part of a pattern with a long line of precedent. When the District of Columbia abolished slavery in 1862, Congress did not pay the formerly enslaved. It paid the slaveholders, compensating them for their, quote, lost property. The first check written in the name of emancipation went to the people who held human beings in chains. Now, in 2026, the first presidential invocation of reparations flows toward those who stormed the Capitol, many of them in Confederate regalia, before the descendants of those the Confederacy sought to keep enslaved have received a dollar. History, as they say, does not repeat itself. It rhymes. The United States government has paid reparations to those truly harmed in the past. Japanese Americans received them under the Civil Liberties Act of 1988. Holocaust survivors received U.S.-backed restitution under Military Law No. 59 in 1947. The machinery of compensatory justice exists and has been deployed now in many different contexts. The only group for whom this machinery has been systematically and deliberately withheld is the group whose stolen labor built the treasury from which all these other payments flow. To be sure, the January 6 rioters must have their cases adjudicated fairly, not biased by the political orientation of whoever's in office. If any were indeed wronged in some way, which I'm not familiar with, we do not contest the principle of redress for government wrongdoing. In fact, we welcome it, and we insist on that principle and demand it be applied with equal force to those whose suffering is exponentially greater, exponentially older, and exponentially more documented. But in a single press release, the 47th President of the United States confirmed what reparations scholars have always known. The government can identify harm. The government can name a dollar amount. The government can write a check. The capacity has never been the question. The will has been. Donald Trump, a reparations advocate. The ancestors would have laughed, and then they would have gotten to work. This is the sixth part of the series Sibilare, Donde no debería ir, Where She Ought Not to Go, by Sebastian Iturralde in his website relatocorto.com. It's busy and big and full. He's very prolific. He's written so many stories, and there are series buried in the site. I'm working my way through just one of the series just now. And then maybe I'll start on another one or start reading some of the later stories that he's written after that. I don't know. Where She Ought Not Go, Sebastian Iturralde wrote. Donna came again to the antique shop where some months before she had found the book. Perhaps there at last she might uncover an answer. So she entered with a certainty not wholly her own, pushing the door harder than she meant to, and the bell above it gave out a thin metallic cry. Inside waited a woman with white hair cut short across her brow, young in face, yet carrying in her eyes the long weariness of one who has crossed many winters of the soul. "Can you help me?" Donna asked as she approached the counter. The place resembled some forgotten emporium of Halloween dreams. Shadows draped over curious relics, glass eyes gleaming in dim cabinets, candles guttering in tarnished holders. "But of course," said the woman softly. "Do you have books of dark magic?" The woman's eyes widened. "All we have here is dark magic." "No," Donna said. "I mean the men in black robes, crosses, sacred writings." The woman lowered her gaze. "We know nothing of such things here." Then Donna's eyes reddened with the fire awakening inside her, and even the little dragon concealed itself within her handbag. "I do not have time for this," she said, and flame blossomed suddenly from the hollow of her hand.
The woman behind the counter froze where she stood, for never before had she witnessed true sorcery. Not tricks, not stories, but living fire answering the will of a human soul. Yet elsewhere, the men of the Inquisition had already begun to move. They had traced the witch through the silent arithmetic of credit card transactions and had waited for her return to the antique shop. Through hidden cameras, they watched her crossing the threshold, and at once a squadron of monks was dispatched to evangelize. The men in black robes entered without warning and immediately began blessing the store. "Father, permit me to sanctify this place in thy name," one intoned, casting holy water into the air. At once, Donna felt again the same oppressive force she had sensed within her apartment. She turned sharply. Two men stood before her, great crosses held against their chests. The monks advanced slowly, while the shop itself seemed to darken around them, as though the air had become heavy with unseen smoke. Then the crosses opened in their hands, revealing the hidden blades within. "Your powers are useless here, witch." Donna watched the sphere of fire vanish from her palm. She reached for the elements, but her connection faltered, as though drowned beneath static and shadow. The darkened air surrounding the place severed her from her strength. Only escape remained. The monks advanced from opposite sides, careful as hunters hemming in wounded prey. Donna's heart pounded. Unarmed, powerless, what remained to her now? She vaulted the counter with one hand, landing hard behind it. It was not safety, but at least there she had something between herself and the blades. Still, the monks came on, slowly, patiently, certain the trap had closed. "You know, I decided..." The voice came suddenly from the doorway. Jacob had entered the shop. The monks turned toward him, and in that instant, Donna ran for a side door. Wherever it led mattered little. She needed only distance enough to recover her powers. The monks exchanged a glance and separated. One pursued the witch, the other remained behind to stop the intruder. Jacob stared in confusion as the monk grasped his sword in both hands and closed his eyes. "Father, grant me thy light!" And the blade ignited with radiance. Jacob recoiled as the monk lunged forward, sword extended like a spear, yet even in panic, he noticed the man's footing was wrong. Instinct moved before thought. He stepped aside and shoved the monk away with one hand. "Easy," Jacob said. "I don't want to hurt you." But the monk trusted wholly in the light and attacked again, though his grip remained flawed and uncertain. Jacob caught the man's wrist, guiding the momentum past him while sweeping his foot beneath the monk's stance. The monk crashed to the floor, his glowing sword skidding across the room. The blade still burned with holy brilliance. Jacob seized it, and the light exploded. It burst through him in a blinding flare that hurled him backward onto the floor. Elsewhere, beyond the side door, Donna's powers had returned. Wind lifted her pursuer bodily into the air. Ice formed around him like a crystal shroud, pinning him motionless while his sword floated beside him, suspended by invisible force. "Who sent you?" Donna demanded. "What do you want from me?" The monk remained silent. Donna's anger deepened. The floor split open beneath him, revealing a dark pit. Fire gathered in her palms and descended into the chasm below, filling it with furnace light and rising heat. "Tell me who you serve," she said, "or I will let you fall." Still, he said nothing. At last, disgusted, Donna hurled him against the wall, and he collapsed unconscious to the ground. Then she remembered Jacob. Her powers no longer mattered. She had to return. But when she emerged once more into the main room, she found him standing unharmed, the extinguished sword hanging loosely from one hand. "What is wrong with these people?" he asked. "I still don't know," Donna answered. "But we should leave before more arrive." Together, they prepared to flee. And before departing, Donna took from one fallen monk a copy of the sacred writings, bound at his waist by a leather strap, carrying it away into the deepening dark. Well, exciting things are afoot. I keep getting confused and saying Dana rather than Donna because it's spelled D-A-N-A, but I looked it up and it should be Donna, I think. So, 16 minutes to midnight, KNYOLP Fort Bragg. It's time for the poetry section tonight, show Memo of the Air. Here's a poem that I read in the Anderson Valley Advertiser. It's titled "Lies I Told My Three-Year-Old Recently" by Raul Gutierrez. Lies I've Told My Three-Year-Old.
trees talk to each other at night. All fish are named either Lorna or Jack. Before your eyeballs fall out from watching too much TV, they get very loose. Tiny bears live in drain pipes. If you're very, very quiet, you can hear the clouds rub against the sky. The moon and the sun had a fight a long time ago. Everyone knows at least one secret language. When nobody is looking, I can fly. We are all held together by invisible threads. Books get lonely, too. Sadness can be eaten. And I will always be there. I don't remember who showed me this, but it's pretty astounding. It's in pubmed.ncbi.nlm.nih.gov. PubMed production, or rather publication. I'm just going to read what's here. A black hole at the center of Earth plays the role of the biggest system of telecommunication for connecting DNAs, dark DNAs, and molecules of water on 4+ n-dimensional manifold. Contributors, Massimo Fiorinelli, Alireza Seferi, Maria Grazia Rocha, Cota Linda, Chiara Rossi, Petar Vojvodic, Jacopo Lotti, Victoria Barigina, Alexandra Vojvodic, Uwe Volina, Michael Tirant, Guyan Van Tuong, and Torello Lotti. Affiliations. Retraction. 5 papers from Open Access, Med, Sci, Vol 7, number 18, 2019, September 30, Global Dermatology, etc. Okay. Abstract. Recently, some scientists from NASA have claimed that there may be a black hole-like structure at the center of the Earth. We show that the existence of life on the Earth may be a reason that this black hole-like object is a black brain, B-R-A-N-E, that has been formed from biological materials like DNA. Size of this DNA black brain is 109 times longer than the size of the Earth's core and compacted interior it. By compacting this long object, a curved space-time emerges, and some properties of black holes emerge. This structure is the main cause of the emergence of the large temperature of the core, magnetic field around the Earth, and gravitational field for moving around the Sun. Also, this structure produces some waves which act like topoisomerase in biology. Topoisomerase. And read the information on DNAs. That's plural, DNAs. However, on the four-dimensional manifold, DNAs are contracted at least 4 times around various axes, and waves of Earth couldn't read their information, while by adding extra dimensions on 4+ n-dimensional manifold, the separation distance between particles increases, and all of the information could be recovered by waves. For this reason, each DNA has 2 parts, which one can be seen on the four-dimensional universe, and another one has existed in extra dimensions, and only its effects is observed. This dark part of DNA is called as a dark DNA in an extra dimension. These dark DNAs not only exchange information with DNAs, but also are connected with some of the molecules of water, and helps them to store information and have memory. Thus, the Earth is the biggest system of telecommunication which connects DNAs, dark DNAs, and molecules of water. That's the end of the abstract, but there are diagrams that explain further. You can find that in pubmed.ncbi.nlm.nih.gov. Significant discovery, if true. I don't remember why I posted this or where I posted it, but somebody was writing about something else, and it reminded me of, I think I've told you this before, one time down at Village Hardware, I got ant poison, regular rat and mouse traps, and fly paper. And when I put all this on the counter, I said, "Now I am become death, destroyer of worlds." And Rick said, "Huh?" Oh,
Here, from an Alex Bosworth story, where he mentions a persistent line of ants in the shower bath. Sometimes when I was taking a shower, I'd play God with the ants. If I decided to be a wrathful, vindictive god, the ants would get blasted with torrents of hot water, washing them helplessly down the drain into oblivion. If, on the other hand, I chose to be a loving, benevolent god, a dry washcloth would gently sweep them up onto the safety of the window ledge. I once asked my roommate if he ever played this game. "No," he said, "I just take my shower as if the ants weren't there. Some of them get washed away and some survive, but I never intentionally kill or save any of them." That's playing God. Richard Karch wrote, "My Cousin Lee." "Cousin Lee, you and me, jewels on the family tree. Oakland, California, 1939. My best playmate, Cousin Lee. World War II, didn't know what to do. I drew planes, bullets too. She drew flags, red, white, and blue. Uncles, aunts, all loved us. Took us out for fun. Zoo, fishing, horseback riding. The beach for sun. Cousin Lee, born the same day as me. 1 year later, in brackets, it says that each year we had a spree. Her house or mine. Party hats, fiddle-dee-dee. She was my sister, cuz, and friend. In touch till the end. Her spirit is alive and dancing free, my best friend, Cousin Lee." Cousin Lee, Cousin Lee. I wonder if he can still play the bass. I know he has some health problems and he's in a facility, they call it. Here's something by W.H. Auden, who I learned from this was Whiston Hugh Auden. Whiston, W-Y-S-T-A-N. Whiston Hugh Auden. That's what the W-H stands for. I did not know that. Well, he wrote this in 1950, and I read it in the Anderson Valley Advertiser. "We, too, had known golden hours. When body and soul were in tune, had danced with our true loves by the light of a full moon, and sat with the wise and good, as tongues grew witty and gay over some noble dish out of Escoffier, had felt the intrusive glory which tears reserve apart, and would, in the old grand manner, have sung from a resonant heart, but pawed at and gossiped over by the promiscuous crowd, concocted by editors into spells to befuddle the crowd, all words like peace and love, all sane affirmative speech, had been soiled, profaned, debased to a horrid mechanical screech. No civil style survived that pandemonium, but the wry, the sotto voce, ironic and monochrome. And where should we find shelter for joy or mere content when little was left standing but the suburb of dissent?" Who knows what that means? And I brought just one sleep period series of dreams to read to you for the Dream Journal section tonight's show memo of the air. You can send me your dreams, and I'll read them on next week's show. My email address is memo, M-E-M-O, at mcn.org. I want to read your dreams, or it could be anything else. Doesn't have to be a dream. Doesn't matter what it is. That's what I'm here for, to read what you write on the radio. My dreams from Monday, May 18, extension ladder and Build-A-Bear strip village. First dream. After a vague adventure, I'm in a tall old inner city version of the apartment block where Juanita used to live. I drove here in a strange car. The inner court of the parking lot of parking places under the building is here the floor of a big air shaft in a much older, dingier place. I pulled a pulley rope to extend a two-part extension ladder up 30 or 40 feet, as high and weak and wobbly as it can go, against the wall between an in-wall air conditioner and a closed window. I used the Makita screw gun from work to screw a foot of copper pipe to the wall to my right, to use it to grab and steady myself if I have to. I suddenly have to. The screw gun vanishes. I hold the pipe in one hand and the ladder with the other hand and wiggle the whole ladder with my feet and my body to minutely walk it backward, to lean it harder against the wall. I almost fall, but manage to control it.
I'm fixing something here, so Juanita's tenancy will be more secure, so she doesn't feel so precarious. Next dream. Several of us work for a government agency that's meant to get things back to normal after a, not apocalypse actually, but a big shake-up and rearrangement of ownership of everything in the social order. It might be that we're in another world. We're issued cars to spread out from a garage in a Canadian mountain forest place that feels like elk, but there's no ocean here. My car has something wrong with it. I go back, find the only mechanic who remained here, and make this sound for him with my mouth that the motor and transmission made when I pulled away and sped up. Time has passed. The car is fixed. It's night. I set out again, reach where the two-lane highway meets another one at a T, turn left, drive for quite a while, and approach where a guy-wire-steadied radio tower stands beside the road with a small lighted set of semaphore arms at the top that someone controls by pulling cables. I drive under the guy wires holding it up and turn into a parking lot of an abandoned and probably just recently reactivated line of low storefront shops. Inside, what is this, a Build-A-Bear business? I look through the choices of what kind of stuffed animal to make. They're flat, empty, different animals, just the outside of them, overlapped at random in a big clear plastic case. I say to the attendant, what is this one? Is this a wolf or a capybara? There are sports things, like for high school kids, football jerseys with numbers on them. Trophies? The man goes off to talk to his manager because I asked how much the different animals cost. I'm thinking of getting one of these things for Juanita, maybe the biggest one, probably a bear. Well, I'm waiting for the man to come back. I jump up and try to touch the ceiling with my head, almost. I try again and again. I find that I can slow and delay coming down, and I turn this into sitting up, my legs in front of me, floating around the L-shaped shop space at walking speed. I come to a pretty, business-suited blonde woman sitting on a hassock waiting for someone to come help her, or maybe deliberating if she should put her little boy in school here. I float by and ask her if she's ever seen someone who could go so long without touching the ground with his feet. I point at my feet. She isn't interested at all. I fly around the room some more. When I come back to where she is, I say, I mean, really, does this seem normal to you? Next dream. Back in the parking lot air shaft of the building from the first dream, my car has become a cream-colored late 1960s Mercury Cougar, but with no grill in front, just smooth metal. An unstable-looking man is pissed off because of someone having used the music of a song that he wrote without his permission to be an ad on the radio. He's taking it out on me by drawing an eye on the mechanical flap over the left headlight. This is my company car because I work at this radio station. I let him finish drawing the eye, but I stop him from drawing more things. I gently say, that's enough, and I take his marking pen away. The song playing in my head when I woke up was Never Is Enough by, I think the band is called Cake. I almost remember them. I don't have that here. I should put it on. That's very rare that the song I wake up hearing in my head actually has something at all to do with the dream. It's just a coincidence. I'm pretty sure of that. It's 2 minutes to midnight, KNYOLP Fort Bragg, and KAKX Mendocino. But in another 2 minutes, I'm just going to be on KNYOLP in Fort Bragg and not on KNYO, not on KAKX anymore tonight, because I'm only on KAKX for the first 3 hours of the show. So if you're listening via KAKX and you'd like to continue hearing stories and so on and so forth, then move over to knyo.org and that'll work. And if you don't want to do that, then I'll babble at you next week from 9 to midnight. And I hope you have a great week. And if you want to do that, or if you're already listening to KNYO, then I'll be back after this music. So don't go away.

I think that sounds meant to be the slicing machines, or maybe it's the slicing machines and the hoses washing all the blood down the drains, you know, in the floor with the grates on it. And could be anything, really. 5 minutes after midnight, KNYOLP Fort Bragg. I am surprised. I didn't really realize how much meat-related music I have. There's lots here. I'll continue to do that until I think of something else to do. I mean, not even counting the different versions of One Meatball that I have, some of them just comical to start with. In the meantime, I saw another notice for a garage sale this weekend. There's one in Fort Bragg, another one in Fort Bragg. Garage sale, 200 North McPherson Street in Fort Bragg. Saturday only, 10 a.m. to 2 p.m. No early birds, please. Lots of household items, furniture, clothing, etc. All priced to sell, says Wendy Lee Beek. And now I'll touch that to make it go away and get out of my way, and I can see what I was reading again. Here's something else from everything2.com. It's by Augustine. It's got a lot of swearing in it. Maybe I'll just let you know that now in case that bugs you. You can tune out for a few minutes and come back. Are you ready for the fucking skeleton revolution? Are you ready for the skeletons? Augustine wrote this. February 5, 2008, Augustine posted it to everything2.com. Thanks for turning out, everyone. I know most of you have something else you can be doing. I also realize it's almost midnight on a Wednesday, so I appreciate you dragging yourselves all the way out here to listen to me. I wouldn't have called an emergency neighborhood watch meeting if it wasn't absolutely vital. So since you've all been so accommodating, maybe someone can help clear something up for me. I was hoping maybe someone can help me to comprehend just what the fuck is going on here, because last time I checked, we're sitting on our asses instead of preparing for the onslaught heading this way as we speak. Shut your mouth, Frank. I've got the floor. I'm serious this time. I've received information that the skeleton revolution may be more of an imminent threat than I originally anticipated. Trust me, there's a lot of blogosphere buzz about this right now. I have sources, important sources, secret sources, the kind I can't tell you about. Just trust me, or we might be knee-deep in the dead as early as Sunday. In my mind's eye, I'm looking at this mass of carcasses in various levels of decay. You know what I see? I don't just see an undead army to rival the legions of history's greatest empires. Nor do I see the glory of an eternity's worth of skeleton empowerment. I see a bunch of skeletons, sun-bleached white bone, cracked in the heat of hellfire, seething with the anger of a thousand suns. Do you think we're going to last a week if we're just standing around with our dicks in our hands, metaphorically speaking? Not fucking likely. All we've done for the past 5 years is vote to have stop signs installed at the intersections around the elementary school. Just wait one fucking second and let me finish, Judy. Yes, I am getting worked up over this, but it's only because nobody's taking this seriously. I don't want my kids to suffer as a result of our lack of planning. How the hell did this happen? Are we just underestimating them? They were the vanguard of undead warfare an eon ago, answerable in times of war only to Hagenti, High Judge of Agonies. Now they're what? Popular Halloween costume. Unfucking believable. That's what that is. Pathetic. This is not a kid's game. I know, last time they rose up, they were sent writhing back into the pit from whence they came by a philosopher king who gained knowledge of the magic utterance that banishes them to hell. There, Ka-Krinolas, the dog demon earl of a thousand demonic cities, gnawed their bones lazily between mid-afternoon naps. You think I haven't done my research? Do you honestly think I don't remember? Grow the fuck up. My memories run as deep as the river Styx, which they may be fording on their victorious march to our world at this very moment. Does that not scare the shit out of you? So let me tell you what we're going to do. First, we're going to take a moment to cowboy the fuck up, because if we try to defend the living world in this shape, we're going to blow it. Secondly, we're going to get guns. I said it, guns, a lot of them. We can't expect them to come with swords and spears again. Isn't that what they had in that one Brendan Fraser movie, the one with the mummies? Judy, can you check up on that for me after the meeting? Either way, write this one down for future posterity. Guns don't kill people. Skeletons do. Time to get with the program. Can anyone drive a tank? No? Well, we'll just have to do without.
I want you to take a moment, try and guess what we're not going to do. That's right, we're not going to fuck around. If we do this, we go all the way. I don't know about you, but I'm not in the mood to be enslaved by the reanimated dead. You with me? Yeah, you're with me. Lastly, we're going to take this to Washington. Judy, take a letter. Address it. Dear Mr. President. Okay, here we go. Sir, the skeletons are coming. They have rested quietly in our museums, our Indian burial grounds, and our high school biology labs, and no more. They know our faces. They have seen the places we sleep, the places in which we lay our soft, fragile heads, ripe for the crushing. They know our secrets, and they have laid claim to the hidden darkness in our past. Make no mistake, Mr. President. We've kept skeletons in our closets long enough. Please ready our nation's troops for the forthcoming opening of 1,000 portals from the underworld and deploy troops as soon as they can be outfitted with suitable amulets of protection. If we don't do something, the last sounds we shall hear will be the clanking of bone against bone and the hollow shrieks of their undead legions. What's more, intelligence suggests that they may have infiltrated our gene pool. I'm sorry to say that several physicians have confirmed this possibility for me. Any one of us may be part skeleton. Good luck, Mr. President. Got that, Judy? Okay, good. All right, then, people, this is going to get intense. Hide your children, find a weapon, and meet me back here at midnight tomorrow night. If you have access to holy water, bring that. Oh, and one more thing. Bring your ass-kicking boots, because you're going to need them if we want to have a shot at making it through the week. God help us. God help us all. The question was asked in Quora, what's the rudest thing a bank teller has ever said to you? And Anne Ferraro answered, I was a bank teller for many years in the 80s, about 7 years total. I worked in a very fancy bank downtown, marble, famous artworks, the whole nine yards. This guy comes in and he wants to withdraw $10,000. It's not unusual at this particular branch, but the FDIC just instituted the rule for reporting all transactions over $9,999. Not such a big deal, just some paperwork and a signature. He was annoyed at that. But when I told him he had less than $100 in his account, he called me a cunt and said that I should be home barefoot and pregnant where I belong. Well, that didn't go over well. Fortunately, I contained my outrage. I put up my closed sign, locked my till, and walked away. I went over to the manager and told her what happened and asked to take a bathroom break while she made this guy disappear. She obliged, and I didn't have to speak to him further. However, when he saw me returning from the manager's area and keep walking down the stairs to the employee lounge, he started screaming more rude and obnoxious comments. I had to hurry before I turned around and flipped him off, but I dare say the thought entered my mind as I envisioned everyone in the bank looking in his direction and not mine. But I knew better. I was not the customer. I was the teller. But being on both sides of the window, I've had far more rudeness shoved at me from behind the glass than in front of it. I could write a book. And also in Quora, Quora.com, Ruth Feary. It says here P-H-I-R-I, but I remember it being P-I-R-R-I. I was typing too fast, so I'm sorry about that. Ruth Feary wrote, on the night of January 6, 1982, a passenger on a commercial airliner flying over the Colorado Mountains spotted flashing lights emitting a distress signal through the window. He informed the pilots, who radioed the signal's location to the police on the ground. A massive rescue operation was launched, and rescuers found Alan Lee Phillips buried under a snowbank. A violent snowstorm was raging, and the temperature had plummeted to minus 22 degrees Celsius. Without this passenger's intervention, Alan would not have survived the night. Alan was literally under divine protection. For 40 years, his story was considered miraculous until DNA analysis linked him to two unsolved murders of two women in Colorado. That same evening, January 6, 1982, in freezing cold blizzard conditions, two hitchhikers disappeared from the popular ski resort of Breckenridge, Colorado, and they were later found shot dead. On that fateful day, Barbara Jo Oberholzer and Annette K. Schnee vanished without a trace.
It wasn't until 6 months later, with the discovery of Annette's lifeless body, that investigators made a chilling connection. Annette was wearing an orange sock, a recent gift from her mother, and another orange sock, her own, was found near Bobby Joe's body. This macabre discovery left no doubt the same person had taken both women's lives. On the night of the murders, police launched a massive search and rescue operation to find Alan Lee Phillips. 40 years later, it was discovered that he had become trapped under the snow while disposing of the two victims' bodies. He was arrested in the year 2021, thanks to DNA evidence linking him to the crime. Age 71, he was found guilty and sentenced to 2 life sentences in the year 2022. He will spend the rest of his life behind bars. Now, isn't that a story? Here's a poem by Elizabeth Barrett Browning from 1860. It's titled A Musical Instrument. What was he doing, the great god Pan, down in the reeds by the river, spreading ruin and scattering ban, splashing and paddling with hooves of a goat and breaking the golden lilies afloat with the dragonfly on the river? He tore out a reed, the great god Pan, from the deep cool bed of the river. The limpid water turbidly ran, and the broken lilies a dying lay, and the dragonfly had fled away ere he brought it out of the river. High on the shore sat the great god Pan, while turbidly flowed the river, and hacked and hewed as a great god can, with his hard, bleak steel at the patient reed, till there was not a sign of the leaf, indeed, to prove it fresh from the river. He cut it short, did the great god Pan, how tall it stood in the river, then drew the pith like the heart of a man steadily from the outside ring, and notched the poor dry empty thing in holes as he sat by the river. This is the way, laughed the great god Pan, laughed while he sat by the river. The only way, since gods began to make sweet music, they could succeed. Then, dropping his mouth to a hole in the reed, he blew in power by the river. Sweet, sweet, sweet, O Pan, piercing sweet by the river, blinding sweet, O great god Pan. The sun on the hill forgot to die, and the lilies revived, and the dragonfly came back to dream on the river. Yet half a beast is the great god Pan to laugh as he sits by the river, making a poet out of a man. The true gods sigh for the cost and pain, for the reed which grows nevermore again, as a reed with the reeds in the river. A Musical Instrument by Elizabeth Barrett Browning. So much of what I've been reading to you tonight reminds me of a series of TV shows that I've been watching. There's a television series made out of some of the books of The Sandman by Neil Gaiman. Just a

wonderful comic books bound together in classy graphic novels. Be a great gift for anybody. People love comic books and graphic novels. If you can't think of what somebody might like, there are all kinds of things available. There's Transmetropolitan for somebody who's a fan of Hunter Thompson, for example, and people who are fans of superhero stories and biblical stories, for example, the original superheroes, the ancient gods and goddesses and so on, and comic books in the form that they took in that time, continue down through the ages. All of these things exist now, and they're not that expensive compared to some gifts that you would give to somebody. Look through a bookstore in the graphic novel section. I think you'll find a great gift for somebody that you care about, who would think of you every time they open it and think, how did they know? How did you know that they would like it so much? They'd be thinking, what a wonderful person you are to have given them this tremendous gift and known exactly what they wanted. I mean, that's one way you can think of it, and then pay for it. I read this in Massimo's X page, Rainmaker 1973 is what it's called. This is the answer given by Lard Baron to a question on Reddit in 2011. What word or phrase did you totally misunderstand as a child? And here it is. France is bacon. France is bacon. When I was young, my father said to me, knowledge is power, France is bacon. I understood it as knowledge is power, France is bacon. For more than a decade, I wondered over the meaning of the second part and what was the surreal linkage between the two. If I said the quote to someone, knowledge is power, France is bacon, they nodded knowingly, or someone might say, knowledge is power, and I'd finish the quote, France is bacon, and they wouldn't look at me like I'd said something very odd, but they would thoughtfully agree. I did ask a teacher, what did knowledge is power, France is bacon, mean, and got a full 10-minute explanation of the knowledge is power bit, but nothing on France is bacon, when I prompted further explanation by saying, France is bacon, in a questioning tone, I just got a yes. At 12, I didn't have the confidence to press it further. I just accepted it as something I'd never understand. It wasn't until years later I saw it written down that the penny dropped. And I remember that from a while ago, and probably Charles Tyler had seen it before, but I sent it to Charles Tyler because he told me once years ago about a word his father used. He grew up in England. A word his father used a lot when he was a little boy, and the word was a tenerit, and which I spell A-T-T-E-N-E-R-I-T, a tenerit. And he'd say it sometimes seemingly to announce that he was about to speak, maybe to mean pay attention, or sometimes at the end of a visit, maybe to mean, well, time to go, you know, a tenerit. It wasn't until many years later that Charles realized his father was saying, at any rate. And I brought one daily nonsense to read to you, which I immediately was attracted to. There's a new one every day. Daily nonsense. The nonsense which follows is a Markov chain. It follows the patterns of English text, but makes no sense. This page changes daily. Read it daily. Smell the dirt inside your bones. Marrow mud of lust-baked hopes, black and rank and foul as the nether hole of a muskrat's den. What is it you want? What coal-hole furnace rolled your flesh in the soft, stale grease of ill-kept mills, made fantasies of worn-down dreams, that other drama, that simultaneously, when speed is of utmost importance, prisoners in the valley below the Wolf Mountains on 7th of January, 1877, leading to a confrontation with the market. We've got to change the way people think about it. France stole that vast country on that spot, the future town of Napoleon, Arkansas. Therefore, since he will have plenty of time to think of him as being the one to get lost by the Peter Principle described in detail, electroplating, metal cleaning, acid pickling, and other syrups. During digestion, all of these quaint hamlets, the daughter of an unlettered but wealthy

a self-made turpentine manufacturer, and it was kind of nice, actually. I'm old and feeble, and I don't use the serial port controller. For more information to a bank of computers which they represent, to say that DeSoto, the first week, stories like the Natchez under the hill of that day, heavy fighters, reckless fellows, everyone, elephantinely jolly, foul-witted, profane, prodigal of their money, bankrupt at the end of our story. Flash ahead 24 hours, and I'm sitting in their lawn chairs, warm summer night, fireflies, clouds, and a full moon. The John Todhunter, a future member of the Board of Trade building, black, grave, monolithic, crouching on its foundations like a monstrous sphinx with blind eyes, silent, grave, crouching there without a sound, without sign of life under the knob. And this seemed to have no effect. I tried twisting the faucet itself. He saved my day. Soon I was clean, much to my delight, in the drifting veil of rain. Moderately prosperous, while he himself was to give their attention. The grass had been mown down around the room. I realized what I was thinking of. Putting a TV isn't as big as I thought, so only because of the poison oak. Perhaps I thought it was great that the boat was tossing about a photo shoot with Kyle. Passers-by had asked about what happened when we finally gave the public liaison, which is supposed to represent, who undermines the values of the people who sincerely believe in tolerating others' values up to a point and wouldn't wish to possess such a praiseworthy vehicle. It was in such a rig that I set out to make my visage any more horrible until I caught a sight of my crimson mug in the mirror Monday morning. I tell you, it simply doesn't pay to display patriotism anymore. And so I'm cheesed off. I am cheesed off that Pete stayed at home and had a better view of Xena in the raw than I, with my $28.50 ticket, did. I'm cheesed that I probably would never have heard it at all. Prune-faced sodbusters in the Old West seemed to be a huge dog. I didn't continue until I figured out that the heroine of romance doomed to dark crises. That's the best one I've ever read from there. That was magical. It's so fun to read out loud, and so easy to read out loud because of the way the words are put together. Because it is a Markov chain, and the words go together in a natural way. Daily nonsense. I read in Perfect for RoquefortCheese.org, social contract, social dash contract. Writing for BBC Future magazine, Michael Bond presents an engrossing feature article exploring the human mind's resiliency and fragility through the lens of deprivation and isolation. From time to time, everyone craves peace and quiet. Everyone has a different social threshold and defines interactions differently, but no one wants or ought to feel secluded and lonesome. Citing several extreme cases, experimentally self-imposed and on long solitary adventures or with imprisonment and ransom, Bond examines the physical and especially the mental toll that lack of human contact causes. The metrics have already been established when it comes to the inability to focus and concentrate properly, as well as degraded immune and slower rates of healing when it comes to bodily health and performance. But the psychological yardstick is something that was only measured in feats too brave or too dangerous and cruel to be repeated, mostly. Absent others as a projection or reflection of one's inner thoughts, fears, and expectations of what is normal go unchecked and alone, one can quickly slide into madness with no way to measure or moderate one's monologue. Though happily there are many stories of endurance and finding meaning and ways to cope with one's isolated state. Of course, these mind-bending examples clearly demonstrate the effects that long-term loneliness can present. However, I wonder, too, if researchers are inspecting those less intense periods when remoteness is refuted, by degrees at least, by outreach and being social at a distance. I wonder if we don't risk losing the ruler that society and culture imbues, as with extreme isolation. It seems we might court more than bad manners if there's no one else to mediate our demands or cause us to step outside ourselves. We can too easily run away from the here and now and tune out challenges those physically present, like coworkers, present to our own virtual tribes of agreement,
like turning in on ourselves, comfortably self-sufficient. Those members are not the same as the imaginary friends that some successfully created to withstand the assault of separation, as there are bonds outside of the medium, and human contact via the ether is still rewarding and fulfilling, but I do think we ought to be careful not to confuse the familiar and amenable as a genuine means of deauthenticating the common struggle. I brought several stories to read to you from notalwaysright.com. They were all great this week for some reason. I don't know. Maybe it's just the way I felt about it and the way I approached it, but I did bring a lot of them compared to usual. Here's one. The submitter wrote, "I, an able-bodied 40-something, am climbing into a motorized cart at the entrance to a supermarket. There are three more carts fully powered up and ready to use next to the one I'm taking. As I turn it on and start to scoot away, an angry-looking man in his 60s, who seems extremely steady on his feet, comes up to me, and he says, 'Get out of that.' I said, 'Get out of my way.' I start driving the cart out the front door of the store. The old man says, 'I said, get out. I need it.' I said, pointing over my shoulder without stopping or looking at him, 'There are three more right there.' The old man says, 'You can't have that. It's for us, not you.' I said, 'It's not for me.' The old man, ignoring me, says, 'Your ungrateful generation wouldn't even exist if we hadn't served this country and got rid of the Nazis. None of you fucking millennials have ever done a fucking thing for this fucking country.' And I, thinking this guy doesn't look old enough to have fought the Nazis, said, 'Go away.' The man's following me into the parking lot, ranting about his time in the army and how every generation that followed his is dog shit crossed with Satan, till I pull the motor cart up to my car and stop and get off. The man says, 'About time, now get out of my way.' I stand between him and the cart, arms crossed, silent, and with a deadpan expression. His face gets even redder, and he grabs a handful of my shirt and screams, 'I said, out of my way.' And my father says, 'Get your fucking hands off my son.' My elderly, cane-holding father has stepped out of the passenger seat of my car and is giving the old man a look of pure death. I stand there staring at the old man, and his face falls, and he lets go of me. My dad gets into the cart and waves his cane at the old man and says, 'You are lucky my son is a more forgiving person than I am. If you had done that to me when I was his age, I'd have laid you out, private dumbass.'" Here's another one from notalwaysright.com. The submitter wrote, "The customer says, 'I'll take the combo, but I'm not paying for the drink.' I said, 'The combo includes the drink, sir. It's a set price.' Customer says, 'Then remove the drink and charge me less.' I said, 'That would just be the individual items, which actually cost more. Why don't you get the combo and save the drink for later?' The customer says, 'This is ridiculous. You're forcing me to buy something I don't want. You're a bunch of dictators.' I said, 'Sir, we're just following the pricing. No one is forcing you to buy anything, and you're welcome to order items separately.' He says, 'No, this is wrong. You're all a bunch of communists controlling what I can buy.' I said, 'Sir, if we were communists, you wouldn't be buying anything. You'd get the combo whether you wanted it or not.' He says, 'But you're forcing me to buy more things with your stupid pricing model. Communists.' I said, 'Sir, do you know what communism is?' And the customer storms out, shrieking, 'It's when I don't get what I want.'" That makes a kind of sense, actually. Here's another one. The submitter wrote, "I stopped at a small non-chain gas station on a road trip to grab a few supplies and fill my tank. When I got to the register, I greeted the cashier, who was texting on her phone. She didn't say anything to me, but did stop to pick up her phone and send a couple of messages. At the end, she gestured toward a small point-of-sale screen with one hand, typing on her phone with the other. The screen was asking for a tip, starting at 20% and going up to 40%. I said, 'I'm paying cash.' The cashier rolls her eyes and holds out her hand. 'Fine.' I said, 'Okay.' And I count out the exact total and hand it to her. She says, 'Really?' I said, 'What?' She gestures at the screen with her phone in her hand.
I said, why would I tip you? And she says, bitch. I said, yeah, that'll change my mind. As I walked out the door with my things, the cashier says, cunt. I laughed extra loud as the door closed behind me. Here's another one. The submitter wrote, at our gas station, we refill propane tanks. A customer has driven in with his truck, asking us to fill all the empty propane tanks on it. I said, some of these tanks look a little old. The customer laughs and says, yeah, oldies but goldies. I said, no, sir, I mean old as in expired. I can already tell some of these are expired. He says, what do you mean expired? They're tanks. I said, there are regulations regarding propane tanks for safety. The main one is that propane tanks have expiration dates on them, after which they have to be recertified. It's illegal to refill one out of date. He says, oh, come on now. No one has to know. I said, I'm sorry, but it would be against the law for me to refill these tanks. The customer says, you're going to risk losing my business over a date stamped on a tank. I said, no, sir, I'm not going to risk losing the business by breaking the law and getting a huge-ass fine. Either get these tanks recertified or get new ones. The customer says, your generation are all pussies. And he storms back off to his truck and drives away. Your generation are all pussies. Oh, excuse me. Sorry about that. I don't know why that struck me as funny, but because it doesn't. Okay, here's another one. The submitter wrote, I was with my kids, my son, 5, who has special needs, and my girl, 1.5 years old, so 2 kids, wasting time looking at books at a large box store, when a lady struck up a conversation. I'm a chatty Southerner, so I engaged in the conversation. During the chat, she asked me how I got my job. I said, my job? I'm curious because I hadn't told her I was a nurse. I said, oh, I went to school for it and then took boards. She said, oh, did you go for special education? I said, no, nursing. Why do you ask? There would be no way she knew I was a nurse. She said, oh, I was wondering how I get a gig like this. And she gestures to my kids. I said, I don't know what you're talking about. She said, well, I want to take care of retarded kids so I can keep my grandbaby with me. What company do you work for? I said, what do you mean retarded kids and taking care of them? They're my kids. She said, no, I understand that one is yours. She points at my daughter, who is the spitting image of me. She then points at my son and says, but that one is your patient. I said, that's not my patient. That's my son. She says, oh, I see. You don't want me taking your job. I'm sure there are other kids like him that need caretakers. I said, this is my actual son. I gave birth to him. It's also rude to use the R word, especially to my son and me. She said, oh, I didn't mean it like that. I just want an easy job that I can take my grandkid with me. I said, ma'am, I don't know what to tell you. I'm an RN, and this is my kid, and I'm not at work. Please just leave us alone. She says, well, if you're going to be like that, I guess I don't want to talk to you anymore. And she turned around and stomped off. That was 16 years ago. My son is now 21, and a pretty cool dude. Thankfully, we hadn't had too many run-ins with idiots who think it's okay to use the R word. That one reminds me of the time I was delivering the new issue of my paper, and I went in the library in Ukiah, where Pat Hunt was working in an office in the back, and I went through the place, and you know, I put some papers in the front the way I usually did, but I went back to give him a paper because I knew that he was in there because he ran the Redwood Freenet. That was running at the time. It was a BBS. It was a place where you could send and receive email and post messages and have a group, you know, on. It wasn't the web. This was pre-World Wide Web. Hardly anybody had the World Wide Web at the time. And this was run by modems and telephone lines in the library in Ukiah. And also in Fort Bragg, there were some. What was I going to say? Oh, yeah. Because there were pictures. When I went in the back, there were pictures all over the place, all around his desk on the wall of Holly Near. And I said, wow, you are a real fan of Holly Near. And he said, yeah, I love her. I said, I can see that. Wow. And
the conversation lasted for maybe 5 minutes, with me putting my foot farther and farther in my mouth the whole time, not grasping that he was actually married to Holly Neer. They were married. He was her husband. She was his wife. I mean, you are a, man, you are a total fan of, this is kind of stalking level behavior here. Good thing I wrote it all down. Immediately, I got back out to my car because I, that's somewhere there, probably in the next paper. I have the papers, but it's nothing is searchable. Okay, where was I? I have the jokes section of the show tonight. I have two short jokes. Ophelia says, "Babe, come over." Hamlet says, "I can't. I'm hiding a body." Ophelia says, "My dad's not home." Hamlet says, "I know." And here's another one. The first vampire tells the other two, "Hey, I have an idea. Let's have a competition between the three of us to see who is the best at sucking blood." Since they have nothing else to do, the two other vampires think this is a good idea. Everyone agrees to the competition. After that, the first vampire runs off. And because of their supernatural powers, vampires are able to run 100 miles an hour. Remember this detail. He runs off toward a house illuminating the night. He returns a few minutes later with his mouth and upper neck covered in blood. And he says to the other two, "You see that house on top of that hill? Inside was a family of five and their butler. I sucked the blood out of all of them." The second vampire says, "That's nice, but watch this." And he runs off 100 miles an hour toward a small village south of where the house was. He returns about 10 minutes later with blood covering the entire upper half of his shirt. And he tells the other two, "You see that village over there? I sucked the blood out of everyone there." The third vampire says, "Oh yeah, well, top this." And he then runs off deep into the forest at 100 miles an hour. He returns about 10 minutes later looking exhausted. Almost in his entire body is covered in blood. And he says to the other two, "You see that gigantic tree in there?" And the other two vampires peer in there and say, "Yeah, what about it?" The third vampire says, "Well, I didn't." A guy walks in and asks the barman, "Isn't that Trump and Cruz sitting over there?" Bartender says, "Yeah, that's them." So the guy walks over and he says, "Wow, this is a great honor. What are you guys doing here?" Cruz says, "We're planning World War III." The guy says, "Really? What's going to happen?" Trump says, "Well, we're going to kill 400 million Muslims and one blonde with big tits." The guy says, "A blonde with big tits? Why kill a blonde with big tits?" Trump says to Cruz, "See, I told you. No one gives a crap about 400 million Muslims." So, I have from Futility Closet, under the title Skunkoople, Snunkoople, S-N-U-N-K-O-O-P-L-E, Snunkoople. In each of these pairs of nonsense words, which is funnier? Quingel versus Heishes, Prusup versus Mestens, Finglum versus Cortio, Wittipro versus Octest, Remprob versus Sectori, Pranomp versus Anotane, or Fittirud versus Tessina. If you're like most people, you'll find the first word in each pair funnier than the second. In a 2015 study, University of Alberta psychologist Chris Westbury found that the difference is explained surprisingly well by Shannon entropy, which here measures the unlikelihood of each combination of letters. Outlandish specimens such as Yuzumatuz, Ublek, Truffula, and Sneech, all from Dr. Seuss, seem funnier than, say, Klester, which might plausibly be a real word. Schopenhauer had argued that humor results from the violation of expectations. Quote, "The results show that the bigger the difference in the entropy between the two words, the more likely the subjects were to choose the way we expected them to," Westbury said. "Indeed, the most accurate subject chose correctly 92% of the time. To be able to predict with that level of accuracy is amazing. You hardly ever get that in psychology, where you get to predict what someone will choose 92% of the time." Interestingly, Westbury had to omit vulgar-sounding non-words, huang, dongle, shart, focky,
or clunt before he even got started. These were so consistently considered funny that they would have interfered with the rest of the examination. And this is from Chris Westbury et al., Telling the World's Least Funny Jokes on the Quantification of Humor as Entropy, from the Journal of Memory and Language, Volume 86. Or possibly Issue 86. It just says 86, from 2016. Anne Flynn Washburn spent most of his adult life behind bars, but whether he was behind the bars or in front of them or someplace else, he was always writing for the Anderson Valley Advertiser from the prison in the desert of Southern California, or a halfway house, or just out in the blue, running around at night, causing crimes, or whatever he did to have to go back to prison so much of the time. And this is the story that he sent to be published in the Anderson Valley Advertiser September 6, the year 2017. It's titled Jumping the Shark But Keeping It Green, G-R-E-E-N-E. Flynn Washburn wrote, "If a team of tasteful, classy evaluators were to compile some sort of chart or graph or list of human entertainments graded and categorized according to relative cultural value, I'm sure the top would be weighted with the expected highbrow fare, i.e. ballet, classical music, Shakespearean drama, the Western literary canon, opera, painting, sculpture, certain foreign films, etc. Television, while not occupying the extreme nadir of bear-baiting, public stonings, and monster truck rallies, would definitely fall into the lower third. And within television's vast array of options, a separate system of classification would probably place sitcoms in the lower third of that, well above infomercials and reality dating shows, but significantly below masterpiece theater and the like. I happen to be an aficionado of the form, and I don't care who knows it. Not just the acceptable ones, either. Your Seinfelds and 30 Rocks and Frasers and what have you, the water cooler comedies of yore in those quaint days when a show being on at 8 on a Thursday meant you had to be parked in front of a television screen at that very time. As I understand it, the way it works now is you just think about what you want to watch, and a cloud drifts over and projects it directly onto your brain. This sucks. The future is happening without me. Anyway, for every Cheers or Mary Tyler Moore, there's a dozen One Day at a Times and Too Close for Comforts. The dumber the better, I say, and while I do have some standards, I won't watch 2½ Men, for instance, or anything featuring Kevin James. There's something very satisfying and comforting about the tropes, patterns, and gags of situation comedies and their endless recyclings through the years. I applaud and rejoice when a show breaks new ground and gives the form a boot in the ass, something like Community. But, oh, I love the clips I've seen from Community. I'd so want to see the whole series all the way through, from beginning to end. There are all kinds of clips. Go to YouTube and look up Community, the TV series, and he's right. It's wonderful. Anyway, he says something like Community. But I'm nearly as pleased to see the venerable plot lines and jokes of Lucy or Andy Griffith dressed up in modern garb and trotted out yet again, as long as it's done with a little verve and brio. If it ain't broke, as they say, don't fix it. Some may argue that it is in fact broken, irretrievably so, and the only thing for it is to gather the pieces and throw them in the trash. But I say loosen up and obey the commands of the laugh track. It can be difficult when enjoying things that are allegedly, quote, humorous, to pinpoint the moments when laughter is appropriate. Sitcoms take the guesswork out of it and allow for free and easy enjoyment of their hilarity. I have often thought that literature could benefit from similar assistance, perhaps employing a color-coding system to warn readers of abstractions, which can be tricky to extricate from all those words. If an ironic passage, for instance, were presented in blue type, then I would know the spirit in which to take it and the appropriate response, perhaps a wry chuckle or a knowing nod. Symbolic figures could be given in yellow and foreshadowings in red. This way we wouldn't have to worry about misinterpreting writers who can be unaccountably dense and verbose. They can all enjoy the highfalutin tomes previously reserved for the intelligentsia.
While we're at it, I suggest labeling all the pretty pictures either art or not art and clear that business right up. My own writing, while free of the kind of linguistic, semantic, and semiotic trickery alluded to above, and therefore free to be enjoyed at face value by people of all densities, I fear is becoming plagued by a sameness and settling into a formulaic groove not unlike that comprising the text of sitcoms, which presents me with an interesting dilemma, because I assume that sitcom producers feel similarly when they command their writers to effect fundamental changes in their programs, and nothing pisses me off more than tuning into a new season and finding my favorite show to be a victim of retooling. In the history of television, no successful show in decline has ever benefited from the insane last-ditch efforts of producers to recapture their viewership. Rather than letting their shows die with dignity, they introduce new characters, move to new locations, drag Dick Van Dyke and Carl Reiner out of mothballs and give them guest spots, and in extreme cases, bring in a monkey. Happy Days famously jumped the shark, and in doing so gave a name to the phenomenon. But before that, they implemented some of the most ill-advised changes in small screen history. Why did we love Happy Days? The Fonz, of course. Why did we love the Fonz? Because he was tough and cool and dated women in groups. What made them think we would accept instead a civic-minded monogamous teacher whose rebel spirit was ludicrously transferred to this idiot nephew Chachi, deliverer of television's worst all-time catchphrase? Wah, wah, wah. I think that's how you say it. I never saw that show. It almost makes me think they didn't have a very high opinion of us, their viewing audience, or our intelligence and discernment. Then there's the Brady Bunch, a show perfectly contained on one set with nine characters and the occasional guest star. If there's anything the show didn't need, it was a 1/5 scale John Denver simulacrum thrown into the mix. And yet one day out of nowhere comes Cousin Oliver to reiterate the same mischief got up to by the boys years earlier, only with glasses. Not cool. Offhand, I can think of exactly one show that succeeded after a massive retooling. That was The Facts of Life. Season one featured a gaggle of unidentifiable girls, including a young Molly Ringwald, who were later pared down to four easily recognizable feminine archetypes, the funny chubby one, the sassy black one, the snooty rich one, and the urban tough cookie. Throw in a dithering Charlotte Ray as house mother, and damn, comedy gold. There is one show which hasn't changed one whit in nearly 30 years, except when its cast members die of old age. It's been on so long. I realize it's not fair to compare The Simpsons to other television comedies or even to anything on television or television-related, because it not only transcends the medium, but also human criticism, being not only the best show ever, but the best thing that ever happened, back to and including The Big Bang. Yes, The Bang was big and bangy, but after it shot its wad, there was just a lot of waiting around for all that whirling space dust to coalesce into anything interesting or useful. The Simpsons, by way of contrast, sprang as perfect and fully realized as Pallas Athena from the bean of Zeus and has continued to satisfy lo these many years. Top that, universe. Like the producers of sitcoms, I assume, I sometimes feel as if I've dragged too much ore out of the same mine, and am now pulling up mostly dross. Unlike those pandering papsters whose opinion of their audience is so low that they think they can be modified by the cheap tactics outlined above, I know that the perspicacity and discernment of my readership is exceeded only by their good looks and stylish mode of dress. I want to keep things fresh and interesting for them, but I don't want to end up jumping my own shark. Imagine if you were one day quietly perusing your paper, happened across my byline, thought to yourself, well, here's some more tales of decadence and debauchery from my favorite demented ex-tweaker, and found instead a blank verse account of Mr. Potato Head's existential search to find meaning in a world gone mad, or some postmodern nonsense. You would feel betrayed, would you not? And, well, you should. My restlessness and dissatisfaction does not and should not equate to you blindly accepting such experimentation or exploration I may undertake to fend off any perceived stagnation.
Leave Well Enough Alone is what I've shouted at the TV when they fiddle with my favorite shows, and I'm thinking I should probably heed that very sound advice, at least until I become aware of a general consensus raspberry blown in the direction of my work. Still, though, I feel the urge to spread my wings, to flex my talons, catch an updraft, and soar into the wild blue and other avian figures for no good reason. In that spirit, I'd say it's time for me to put those many thousands of hours of TV watching to good use by writing my own sitcom. If you think about it, I am perfect for the job. I'm reasonably creative, though not so much that any perceptual doors are liable to get kicked in. I can coherently string together enough sentences to occupy 22 minutes of narrative. But I'm not overburdened with the kind of intelligence that might unnecessarily complicate this simple and straightforward form. Leo Tolstoy may be one of history's greatest writers and occupies an entirely different and far more elevated writing universe than I, but I bet I could write a better episode of Different Strokes than he could. It takes a certain special brand of savant to write this stuff, and I believe I may just be the idiot to do it. Most sitcoms, if they don't take place in New York, Chicago, or L.A., are situated in some random, anonymous subdivision or Midwestern town. This one will be right here in Mendoland. And we'll tell the tale of the Greens, G-R-E-E-N-E-S, Greens, a family whose disenchanted father drags his reluctant family up from a life of luxury in the Silicon Valley to get back to the land and grow marijuana in Mendocino. Sort of a petticoat junction for the modern age and filled with all sorts of colorful local characters, many based on actual people. Rarely has any setting been so effectively pre-equipped with the sort of eccentrics that make for great ancillary sitcom characters. Keeping It Green, we'll call it. The theme song will be old school style, where the show is summarized in the lyrics. He raked in the dough at a tech IPO, but he just wasn't satisfied. He was just as PC as any man could be, but something was lacking inside. So he gathered the clan, said, "Let's get back to the land. We'll just drive till we see a sign." So they all sallied forth on the 101 North, and they stopped in the fields of Dakine. Now they're keeping it green, keeping it real, learning as they go, green in Mendocino. Look for the pilot in this space in the coming months, and you can bet the Greens will have a bitch of a time getting their crop in, what with marauding tweakers, hungry deer, inclement weather, and Captain Fathom to deal with. Stay tuned. And 2 days after I read that, in September of 2017, I picked up Captain Fathom hitchhiking the other day and took him to his place up Albion Ridge Road. He blessed my car's dashboard in a lovely poem in Latin that included the name of Benito Mussolini, who he believes, as you know, is his father.

I have several versions of the Jake Leg 2. And another interesting, not a version of that song, but let me cue those up and have that ready. The Jake Walk is the title of this. It's in derangedlacrimes.com, a website belonging to Joan Renner, who writes the material there and is interested in, as you might imagine, deranged LA crimes. This isn't necessarily a deranged LA crime, but it's the article that she wrote titled The Jake Walk. By the way, it's 3 minutes to one, KNYOLP Fort Bragg. Joan Renner wrote, "On January 18, 1931, a 60-year-old Whittier man went to see his doctor. He complained of stomach cramps, nausea, vomiting, and severe diarrhea. Unable to diagnose the patient, the doctor sent him to the local hospital for tests. The lab tested him for amoebic and bacillary dysentery. Both were negative. They administered a Wasserman test for syphilis. He tested negative, no syphilis. The hospital kept him under observation without arriving at a definitive diagnosis. Maybe he had caught a seasonal influenza. After 3 days, his symptoms had almost entirely cleared. So they released him, and he returned home. About 10 days later, he developed muscle soreness in his calves and stiffness and numbness in his toes. The symptoms worsened. He had difficulty walking and suffered a bilateral foot drop. When he tried to walk on his own, he was forced to hold on to something for support. His doctor reported the case to another Whittier physician, Dr. Frank G. Crandall, as suspected poliomyelitis. Polio would be devastating. There was no vaccine or cure for the disease. A patient could die or spend years in bed without recovering. Within days, he lost the use of his fingers. His wrists dropped. His hands atrophied. Doctors transferred him to County General Hospital, where he remained confined to bed, unable to walk or stand or dress or feed himself. Dr. Crandall consulted with Dr. George H. Roth of the Los Angeles County Health Department. The poliovirus was too small to be seen with the available technologies. The doctors manually checked for muscle weakness or physical defects. Doctors Crandall and Roth agreed the patient did not have polio. If not polio, then what else could render a man helpless in such a short period of time? They had heard reports from the Midwest and South of a malady caused by drinking adulterated Jamaica ginger. During the summer of 1930, 10,000 cases of the disease were reported in the South. Jamaica ginger was a patent medicine in continuous use since the 1820s. And it was used to treat everything from flatulence to upper respiratory infections and menstrual disorders. It was a common household remedy, which made its poisoning even more monstrous. Victims in some cases were children. The extract typically contained 70 to 90% ethanol by weight. So it was basically Everclear with a few molecules of flavor and color in it, which was necessary to keep the ginger oleoresin in solution. Not only did Jake, as it was called, have a kick, as a medicine it was legal to purchase during Prohibition. That was a huge plus for people who couldn't afford to frequent local speakeasies or buy from a bootlegger. When compared to standard whiskey, which contained only 40 to 50% alcohol, a 2-ounce bottle of Jake costing about 50 cents was a cheap high. As soon as the government learned about the legal loophole, it was determined to close it. They did this by requiring manufacturers of Jamaica ginger to include a high concentration of bitter ginger solids to make it too disgusting to drink. The government solution worked for a while, until some manufacturers and distributors bypassed the regulations. They experimented with various substances that would fool government tests and finally found a cheap industrial plasticizer called triorthocresyl phosphate, TOCP, a powerful neurotoxin. Following the Whittier case, two men in Los Angeles, J.D. Hoagland, 46, of 1129 and a half Mignonette Street, and David Grant, 66, of 403 Court Street, sought treatment for Jake paralysis. Dr. John S. Fox, assistant city health officer, supervised their treatment. The victims admitted to consuming the ginger extract. One of them drank a bottle a day for 15 days.
and the other downed 5 bottles a day for 5 days. Dr. Fox issued a warning against the use of the extract as a beverage. He said a single drink could result in paralysis, but even with Dr. Fox's warning, 4 new cases were reported from the North Bunker Hill District. One man not only suffered from drop foot, a defining characteristic of drinking the poison, but his face and limbs were also paralyzed. Another victim permanently lost his sight. City laboratories analyzed samples of the extract sold in drug and grocery stores on Bunker Hill. The labs found TOCP, triorthocresyl phosphate. The number of victims continued to rise. Many of them lived in cheap hotel rooms in the vicinity of 7th and Central and San Pedro Streets. They said they obtained their extract from drugstores in the area. Many cases went unreported, and the health department asked physicians to submit reports so they could track the spread of the disease, which was fast becoming an epidemic. Reporters heard from one health official that the Jamaica ginger blamed for the paralysis cases arrived in the city in barrel-sized lots. They had no way of knowing how much of it had been sold. And the situation was further complicated because the paralysis did not develop until 10 days to 2 weeks after consumption. Dr. J.L. Pomeroy, Los Angeles County Health Officer, investigated each of the cases and found the source of the poisoned extract was a New York firm operating under the name of Jordan Brothers. A local man, Jacob Rosenblum, his wife and sons, bottled, labeled, and distributed locally 2-ounce bottles of the extract through their company, California Extract Company. One thing became evident early on. The victims of Jake paralysis were among the most vulnerable of the city's residents. They were poor. Some of them were pensioners living in rooms in the faded Victorian mansions on Bunker Hill. The same was true of the thousands of victims in the Midwest and South. They were not people of means. Ginger Jake was the poor man's way of getting a drink of liquor. During Prohibition, sellers could still offer products with high alcohol content if they classified them as medicinal, culinary, industrial, or cosmetic. People drank vanilla extract and cologne and medicinal bitters and Jamaica ginger. Managing the Jake crisis fell largely to local officials. The Federal Hygienic Laboratory, the underfunded precursor to the National Institutes of Health, had fewer than a dozen doctors and very little authority. The only federal agency with real jurisdiction was the Treasury Department's Bureau of Prohibition, whose agents carried badges, Tommy guns, and responsibility for anything involving alcohol. The horror of awakening to find you could no longer get out of bed was made even worse when in early March 1931, 37 veterans in the Soldiers' Home in Sawtelle, that's West Los Angeles, were struck down after drinking Jake. All of them were in critical condition, except for 2 who died. The victims in the Soldiers' Home were already dependent upon institutions. They were likely dealing with disability, poverty, trauma, or alcoholism. Promises were made to find and prosecute those responsible for the manufacture and sale of the lethal ginger concoction. The Pure Food and Drug Act of 1906 was invoked, but the consequences were laughable. A first offense was punishable by a fine not to exceed $500 and or up to 1 year in prison. Subsequent offenses were punishable by a fine of not less than $1,000 and or up to 1 year in prison. Even the violations involving interstate commerce were light. Jake paralysis was killing people or letting them survive with no hope. And the worst punishment a violator could receive was a fine and a sentence that could be served in the county jail. One wonders if the poison had been added to bonded liquor smuggled in from Canada and served to the swells who could afford it, if the outcome would have been different. There were attempts made to find a cure. Researchers at the University of Oklahoma claimed they could not find a single case of a Negro being affected. That's in quotes. They suspected Black Americans had a natural immunity. To test their theory, they dosed Black and white chickens with known paralytic ginger extract because they believed that the black-feathered chickens were the genetic equivalent of Black Americans. The chickens, black and white, of course, fell ill indiscriminately. Researchers concluded that color plays no part in the disease. Well, that's certainly true.
Long before historians and toxicologists explained how TOCP ravaged the nervous system, ordinary people understood the epidemic through the language available to them. Limber leg, numbness, shame, failed romance, neighborhood gossip, and song. The most heartfelt commentary on Jake came from blues musicians. Jake Paralysis entered blues music because it had already become a part of everyday life. The lyrics spoke of the effects of the paralysis in ways that weren't reported in newspapers. And here are the lyrics of the Jake Leg Blues. Broken up with the commentary, the mostly male sufferers did not just lose their ability to walk without evidence of Jake Leg. They're just as often made impotent by the disease. I'm a Jake Walk Papa. The Jake Walks got me now. Can't eat, can't sleep, can't even make my woman smile. I'll play that later. I'll play that. In May of 1931, some Oklahomans organized United Victims of Jamaica Ginger Paralysis. They claimed 30,000 to 50,000 members. Oklahoma Governor William Alfalfa Bill Murray, his real name, said, "There are three kinds of people I haven't much use for. One is the man with Jake-itis. Another is the investor on the stock market. And the other I won't mention." Sadly, many others shared his low opinion of the victims. With their characteristic walk, sufferers were physically and mentally abused in their communities. Iron leg braces worn by some victims were called Jake socks. Temperance advocates and preachers joked about the physical twitching and shuffling. Some suggested God was forcing sinners to do a forbidden dance as a warning to anyone who contemplated breaking prohibition laws. Lawsuits went nowhere. Activists lobbied Congress for years, but it never passed a bill for victims' relief. The suffering of Jake victims became a source of ridicule for temperance advocates and preachers, many of whom interpreted the paralysis as moral punishment for violating prohibition. At every stage, the Jake epidemic exposed the brutal realities of class in America. The victims were overwhelmingly poor, vulnerable, and disposable in the eyes of institutions that failed to protect them. Their suffering became a source of ridicule long before it became a source of public responsibility. I'll play a few pieces of music on the subject, and I'll be back after that with more Memo of the Year Goodnight Radio, so don't go away.

trouble, but they were following the law. Not fair, not fair. Greta Simone wrote in ask.metafilter.com. Brooklyn Urban Spelunking Mystery. What did I find? Years ago in Brooklyn, a wine-fueled Friendsgiving led to discovering a mysterious secret cavern underneath a Brooklyn Heights historic mansion. What did I find? No, it's not the Atlantic Avenue Tunnel. Looking for actual records, not speculation. What did I find? Many years ago, my friend lived in the garden-slash-ground-level apartment at 150 Columbia Heights, right up against the Brooklyn Promenade in Brooklyn Heights. The door to enter her apartment shared a small vestibule with a different door that we assumed was just for maintenance. Being the weirdo that I am, I saw it was unlocked and encouraged my friends to check it out with me. It opened into another small room with another unlocked door. I opened that door, and it led to a very narrow, very steep stairway that led very far down. I was hyped. Our small group decided it would be a great idea to go down these stairs and see what else could be down there. Was it wise? Probably not. Was it a great idea after a few glasses of wine and a lifetime of horror movie tropes? Oh, definitely. At the bottom of the long, low-ceilinged stairway, there was another small vestibule with three doors leading off of it. If I recall, one was a small empty room. One was a closet, but the third opened into an office-sized room with only a dirt floor that was about 2 feet lower than the door opening. You had to hop down with some very old pipes leading through it. But 10 feet across that room on the wall opposite the door we just entered was a 3-by-2-foot hole that had been punched through brick at about waist high. It was a rough hole, definitely not regularly shaped or sized like any sort of window or door. I was curious and tipsy. I was like, yeah, I'm definitely crawling through that hole. Through that hole was a huge vault-like room, like two rooms, really. Arched stone or brick ceilings that were at least 25 feet high. Dirt floor that dropped off precipitously at the far end of the space, also probably at least another 25 feet across. Acoustics were stunning. We found some old random shit like beer cans that were pre-pull tab, punched open with a church key, a patio diet cola glass bottle, and stalactites several feet long from parts of the vaulted ceiling. Having researched and dated the advent of beer pull tabs and the existence of patio cola, whoever left those items left them there in 1963. This timing is toward the end of the construction of the Brooklyn-Queens Expressway that I'm fairly sure we were under or right next to, though that section of the highway was completed 10-ish years prior. I would just potentially leave it at, oh, it's some BQE remnant, but why would it be only accessible from the inside of a private apartment building that was built in the 1850s by Edward Squibb, of Bristol-Myers Squibb fame? I had read randomly somewhere that when the original homes were built on the bluffs above the river, that some of the landowners had private stairwells down to the river/docks, but I don't know where I read that. I found this article that suggests these were 1850s warehouse storage arched brick chambers extended into the bluffs, that's in quotes, which sounds like exactly what I found. The article mentions, though, that these were all destroyed in the construction of the BQE. That article has no real sources, and I see no evidence that these would have been connected to private homes of the time. So I would love some legitimate sources to further my research into my drunken discovery, especially considering the space may end up truly destroyed in the maybe middle future BQE update construction. I prefer public free sources that I don't need to pay to access, of course. Thanks for helping me solve this mystery. I wouldn't go through that hole. I went down a collapsed old mine with my friend Randy one time, and God, that was terrifying. Randy was fine with it, though. I mean, we're down in the bottom of this. It's dark, the flashlight's going out, and it went down below the level of water that had filled up a little bit inside, and you had to crawl to get down that tube. And it was the rocks, you know, and things were coming loose, and

Randy was, he was all for going back up, going back to his house, getting his scuba equipment, coming back down, and going down farther through the water. No fucking way. I couldn't get out of there fast enough. God, I was terrified. That was awful. So, the question was asked in Quora, what's something weird that happened to you at a bar? And I don't know why, but I don't have the name of the person who wrote the answer that floated to the top, because these things get voted up and down. But the person wrote, I went into the bathroom of my favorite Chinese restaurant, which also had a bar, one urinal with one enclosed toilet. I'm standing at the urinal doing my business while someone is in the stall just snorting something like a madman. All of a sudden, the door flings open and this obvious madman comes out, flexing and grunting, growling at me like he's going to turn into the Hulk, veins sticking out like he's going to explode. And suddenly his eyes roll up into his head. All the air comes out of him and he drops face first on the floor to my right side, out like a light. I turned and did my normal shake off, zipped up, washed my hands, dried off, and left. He was breathing and not bleeding. So I got back to my table and I said to my wife, guess what just happened? And the guy came out of the bathroom a while later and wandered back into the bar. So there's that. And that was the end of the poetry section, tonight's show memo of the year. So you can see there's a lot of leeway when it comes to the definition of what poetry is and what it isn't, at least to me. Here's the Harper's Weekly Review for the week leading up to and including Tuesday, May 19, 2026. This comes from harpers.org. In this case, the Harper's Weekly Review was compiled by Sophia Piri, P-I-R-R-I. Oh, that's where I remember P-I-R-R-I from. That other person's name probably did start with P-H. I didn't type it wrong. I'm just guessing now. In Abu Dhabi, an unclaimed drone strike caused a fire near the United Arab Emirates' sole nuclear power plant, which its foreign ministry called an unacceptable act of aggression. And Iraq launched an investigation into three drones that Saudi Arabia claimed entered the country from Iraqi airspace. Following stalled peace talks with Iran, a senior Israeli official reported that Jerusalem is preparing to resume its joint attacks on the nation with the United States. The U.S. president posted to social media a series of AI-generated images, including one depicting himself atop a military ship, and the phrase, it was the calm before the storm. Iran's president announced the creation of the Specialized Headquarters for Organizing and Guiding Iran's Cyberspace, a new government entity to overhaul cyberspace governance. Yemen and the Iran-backed Houthi rebels agreed to release more than 1,600 detainees in the largest prisoner swap of Yemen's 11-year civil war, and the Cuban government announced that it has officially depleted its oil reserves. Israel violated two different ceasefire deals, striking at least four villages in southern and eastern Lebanon, killing at least seven, as well as an aid kitchen in Gaza, killing three. Israel's prime minister announced that he was filing a defamation lawsuit against the New York Times for its publication of an opinion column detailing the systematic sexual abuse of Palestinians by Israeli prison guards, soldiers, and settlers. And protesters gathered outside the newspaper's building in Manhattan in response to the article's publication. A Hungarian news site, known for its affiliation with the former Prime Minister Viktor Orban, fired its editor-in-chief after the organization admitted that it had published a false economic plan from an opposing party, which had been a fundamental part of Orbán's unsuccessful bid to maintain power in the country's April elections. In London, British prosecutors alleged a group of Romanian men contracted by the Iranian government stabbed a journalist working for a Persian-language media organization in 2024 and a writer for a New York magazine who recently wrote a novel about a man who has it all until the once sturdy walls of his world begin to fall, end quote, is facing allegations of plagiarism.
Thousands gathered on the National Mall in Washington, D.C. for Rededicate 250, a day-long prayer rally whose programming included a video of the U.S. president reading scripture that screened at a marathon Bible reading event the previous month. Oh, and by the way, this religious festival was paid for by tax dollars to the tune of $100 million. Just think of that. Thousands of bees swarmed the White House's north lawn, and a semi-truck carrying roughly 25 million bees broke down in Salt Lake City, Utah, where firefighters sprayed hoses over the trailer to keep the bees cool. Russia announced its full-fledged partnership with Afghanistan less than 1 year after its formal recognition of the Taliban-led government. The Kremlin announced that peace talks with Ukraine can resume after a Ukrainian drone attack in Moscow, and the global governing body, United World Wrestling, announced that athletes from Russia and Belarus would be permitted to compete under their respective national flags. An anonymous bidder paid $9 million to have lunch with the businessman Warren Buffett and basketball player Stephen Curry, and a controversial live streamer known for his frequent use of racist language was charged with attempted murder after opening fire outside a Tennessee courthouse where he was scheduled to appear that morning in a debt case with a credit company following his arrest the week prior for refusing to pay his bill of $371 at Bob's Steak and Chop House location. "This was a completely accidental situation, absolutely not a prank," read a notice from a public school in Waldoboro, Maine, after some teachers accidentally fed students dirt. In Norway, a 14-year-old boy, in his third bus theft in 7 months, stole and drove a bus from Oslo to Kristiansand. In Atlanta, more than a dozen Waymo SUVs turned onto the same dead-end street. And in California, a dancing humanoid robot named Bebop delayed a flight from Oakland to San Diego after the size of its lithium battery was found to exceed airline regulations. In a virtual town simulation designed to test long-term AI agent autonomy, two Gemini-powered AI bots formed a romantic couple, set fire to public buildings once the town's governing structure deteriorated, and then broke up with each other. "See you in the permanent archive," one bot messaged the other one. In Warsaw, the first same-sex marriage was registered. A Bulgarian singer won Eurovision 2026 with her song Bangaranga, while the United Kingdom came in last place. The UK's Metropolitan Police launched an investigation into officers stationed at Windsor Castle, responsible for protecting the royal family, but alleged to have slept on the job and left their posts unattended. Police in Alberta, Canada, arrived to a theft report to find a red fox eating hot dogs. And French police officers warned drivers in the Bourgogne-Franche-Comté region to be on the lookout for drunk deer that wander onto roads after eating fermented fruits. "If Bambi overindulges on the forest aperitif," they wrote, "it might not be the time to drive like you own the road." In other news, not the review, more than a million residents have been forced to flee their homes in Beirut and southern Lebanon to escape Israel's ongoing military strikes, despite the official so-called ceasefire announced a month ago. John Doman wrote for WTOP News, WTOP.com. The big question, swirling around the man charged with a shooting and carjacking rampage Friday, isn't why police think he did it, though charging documents don't really reveal any potential motives, but why he was even out of prison to begin with. Larry Simpson, 68, is facing over 60 charges ranging from first-degree murder to assault to motor vehicle theft, stemming from an hour-long chaotic string of violence up and down the Kenilworth Avenue corridor in Maryland. It follows his conviction in the 1980s on a first-degree murder charge for which he was sentenced to life in prison plus 40 years. That sentence was extended after he attempted to escape from a prison in Cumberland, Maryland, toward the beginning of his time behind bars. So what happened? Fast forward to 2022 and 2023, when a pair of pivotal hearings were held regarding Simpson's release. In 2022, he applied for a substance abuse treatment program. His lawyer at the time, Nancy Forster, said Simpson, quote, "accepts he has a drug problem and has for most of his life.
but she argued he had strong family support, including a fiancé of 10 years, and that he had a job lined up. In that hearing, she said his likelihood of recidivism was very low. In going along with the request, Assistant State Attorney Jana Bogan said the expectation was that Simpson would not be back in the community. Judge Beverly Woodard called the state's support for the change in sentencing interesting and told him not to disappoint on multiple occasions. Everybody doesn't get this opportunity, she said. The rest of your life, you just need to do positive things, and that's all. 13 months later, in October 2023, Simpson was back in court, this time asking for his sentence to be modified so that he could be released for good. He had essentially been living free and unsupervised since April of that year after he completed the substance abuse program. This hearing, which lasted just over 30 minutes, was described as a formality, and the only debate was how long Simpson would be on probation. His attorney in that hearing, Amber Williams, described how Simpson had recently suffered a blood clot that traveled to his lung and nearly killed him. She said he couldn't really drive anymore because of issues with his legs, and her argument for unsupervised probation was that it would be a burden to have others drive him to check in with a probation agent. The threat to public safety is erased by what he's suffering from, she told Judge Woodard. She called his substance abuse treatment very successful, so successful that over time, Simpson had gotten a college degree and 5 certificates as he worked to become a peer support specialist, helping others experiencing substance abuse and suicidal ideation. That's my way of giving back, Simpson said. I don't even know who the other person was no more, he said, referring to his time in the 1980s when he was convicted of murder. In 2023, he only wanted to be with his fiancée and other family members where he felt comfortable and safe. He also stressed how important it was for others who were still in prison to know we actually can be better and we can do better. I'm not going to end up on the news for something stupid, he said. Remember me as one of the ones that came through and did good. At the start of the hearing, Bogan had asked Simpson to be given 5 years of supervised probation. By the time he was done speaking, she had modified her request to 2 years of unsupervised probation, with credit for the first year coming when he enrolled in that substance abuse program. Simpson continues to impress me, she said. Woodard also called him impressive and agreed to modify Simpson's sentence so that he could live free and spend time with his son and grandson on a regular basis. You earned it, Woodard said. From then on, it's not clear what happened in Simpson's life, but he stayed away from the legal system until Friday, when a car registered in his name crashed and bullets went flying. One person was hit and later released from the hospital. Another was injured by broken glass. For the first time in years, Simpson was back behind bars again, where he remains. So sometimes it's a good idea to let people out of prison because it stops the expense of keeping them in prison, and they can be free and exist and do good in the world, but sometimes they make a mistake. Like this case, for example. Except, it doesn't say anywhere that he was the one who shot the gun, or that he was at fault in the car accident. Adam Lynch wrote for Alternet.org, research reveals that white people appear to support social safety net programs unless they perceive those programs as also helping non-whites. So you knew this. White Americans who feel they're on the losing side of politics are more likely to oppose economic redistribution programs, reports SciPost, citing research posted in Research and Politics. This effect only appears when people compare their political standing directly to that of racial minorities. Economic redistribution involves transferring wealth or income within a society, usually through taxation and social welfare programs. And in many developed nations, high levels of income inequality usually lead to increased public demand for these programs. But the U.S. is different in this regard. Despite the nation suffering high economic inequality, and increasingly high all the time, I should add, public support for government redistribution remains relatively low.
University of Delaware political scientist Sumei Mine Itekin Gosser and Joanne M. Miller wanted to test how these social comparisons operate across racial lines. What they learned was that hostility to safety net programs appears to be an issue primarily with white people, even those in poverty, because they fear the programs give non-whites a boost. The researchers focused specifically on more than 700 white survey respondents and divided them into two groups. Those asked, quote, whether white Americans have been winning or losing in politics lately, and those asked if white Americans have been winning or losing in politics compared to racial minorities. Both groups were then asked to rate their support for two specific types of economic proposals. The first was an index of general economic redistribution and includes questions about government intervention to reduce the gap between the rich and the poor. The second policy question was more targeted. It asked if the current government is spending too much or too little to reduce income disparities between white people and racial minorities. White respondents in the second group, who felt their group was losing in politics, became less supportive of both types of economic redistribution. They opposed general public welfare programs and initiatives specifically aimed at reducing racial inequality. Researchers noted also that the relationship held true regardless of the respondents' income, employment status, political ideology, or underlying racial beliefs. The results highlight the power of framing in political messaging. The mere feeling of losing is not enough to shift economic policy preferences toward the conservative end of the spectrum. A person has to feel that they are losing out relative to another specific demographic group. The study suggests why populist leaders like President Donald Trump and MAGA frequently rely on group-based rhetoric to build a white base. Stoking fears of relative decline appears to be a highly effective way to mobilize opposition to egalitarian economic policies, SciPost reports. Wow. Shireen Akram Bushar wrote for truthout.org. Tens of thousands of children in the U.S. have had a parent detained. I'm not going to say detained anymore because it's kidnapped. Tens of thousands of children in the U.S. have had a parent kidnapped by Immigration and Customs Enforcement, ICE, since the start of Trump's second term, according to a new report released by the Brookings Institution on Monday. Brookings estimates that over 145,000 children who are U.S. citizens have had at least one of their parents booked into detention since Trump re-entered the White House in January 2025. Over 22,000 of these children have had both of their live-in parents kidnapped, the study estimates. This number is far greater than previously understood. In March, ProPublica estimated that ICE had kidnapped parents of at least 11,000 U.S. citizen children in the first 7 months of Trump's second term, nearly 50 children every day. And that the number could have reached about 22,000 by March. But this estimate used ICE data, which Brookings states is undercounting the actual numbers. In September 2025, ICE reported a total of 18,277 parents kidnapped who had U.S. citizen children, which Brookings states is certainly an undercount. While ICE regulations require that the agency ask detainees if they have children, the study says that in practice, this regularly does not happen. And some detainees avoid mentioning their children out of fear of what might happen to them or to others in their network. Brookings instead matched detainees to individuals surveyed in the American Community Survey, a national household survey updated each month, and found that about 27% of detainees have a minor child at home and 20% have a U.S. citizen child at home or U.S. citizen children at home. These numbers are also far greater than the 5,500 children estimated to have been separated from their families at the U.S.-Mexico border during Trump's, quote, zero-tolerance policy in his first term, a policy that sparked mass protests and a movement to end family separation. Of the estimated 400,000 ICE detentions from the start of Trump's second term in January 25 to April 26, Brookings estimates that about 205,000 children
have had a parent kidnapped away to a concentration camp, and that around 145,000 of those children, over 72%, are U.S. citizens. The report then breaks down the estimates by age group, suggesting that nearly 53,500 U.S. citizen children who have had a family member kidnapped by ICE has been under the age of 6. Nearly 53,000 have been between the ages of 6 and 12. Brookings also examined which states had the highest rates of U.S. citizen children with a detained parent, and found that Washington, D.C. and Texas both have more than 5 in 1,000 children with a parent kidnapped by ICE. There is little to no data on what happens to these children. And the Department of Homeland Security has not looked into whether children left behind end up in foster care, with friends or relatives, or traveling to meet their parents, where they have been kidnapped to, if they even know where that is. Brookings notes that some 22,000 U.S. citizen children are left without any parent in the home. Based on interviews with community organizations and child welfare agencies, most children of detainees are living with family and friends or perhaps leaving the country with child protection as a last resort, the study says, noting that it estimates that only 5% of these children have received welfare services. Matthew Rosa wrote for Alternate.org a story titled, Trump's Presidency is Making America Weird, quoting from the New York Times. President Donald Trump's presidency is so weird, it is causing ripple effects that's making America as a whole much more weird, beginning with an anecdote about right-wing pundit Tucker Carlson claiming to have been physically attacked in his bed by a demon, and FEMA Office of Response and Recovery head Greg Phillips, New York Times, went on to describe how Trump has created there's something missing here. I don't know where it went, but FEMA Office of Response and Recovery head Greg Phillips, I remember reading that he claimed that he had been teleported to a Waffle House in an instant. 50 miles. He was in one place and then, pow, he was in the other place by magical means or possibly demonic means. The New York Times went on to describe how Trump has created a culture that brings out the downright weirdness in American life. Backdrop of all this is the peculiar atmosphere of contemporary public life, claustrophobic, faintly hallucinatory, where what we know is real feels like sand shifting under our feet, wrote the New York Times. Katya Ungerman on Sunday. The First Lady, Melania Trump, walks a humanoid robot down a White House red carpet and later tells the audience to imagine a future humanoid educator named Plato. A former intelligence official testifies under oath that the United States has been secretly retrieving and reverse engineering crashed UFOs for decades and that non-human, quote, biologics have been recovered. Ungerman added, quote, demonic vexation, teleportation, increased interest in religious practice, those phenomena are all signs that life feels to many increasingly charged with unseen forces. You might say it has been re-enchanted. There's a widespread feeling that the material explanation is no longer sufficient, that something uncanny, maybe even numinous, is diffused into the texture of ordinary American life. A recent survey by Pew discovered that 3 out of 10 Americans in 2024 consulted astrology, tarot cards, or fortune tellers at least once a year. More Americans than ever use alternative medicinal practices like energy healing during pregnancy. Energy healing. In 1917, the sociologist Max Weber argued that a long process of rationalization culminating in modernity was eliminating mysterious, incalculable forces from the world, Ungerman explained. Science would explain, technology would master, and magic would disappear. For a brief stretch of modern history, he seemed right. The enduring human instinct to believe in the otherworldly declined as empiricism, common evidentiary standards, and for the shortest period of all, mass media
produced a rough consensus about what was real. Now we seem to be sliding back. Ungerman attributed this change to people being overwhelmed by the information available to them in the era of digital technology, AI making it easier for people to doctor evidence, and people losing faith in institutions like governments, churches, businesses, and established scientists. In a Rolling Stone article about AI-induced spiritual crises, the writer Miles Clay spoke to an unnamed source whose partner had messaged extensively with ChatGPT, Ungerman wrote, describing a piece about a serial stalker and supporter of the so-called Manosphere, who ultimately pleaded guilty to 11 counts of various stalking-related charges. Eventually, the partner came to believe he was God. He had an ecstatic experience with a product that has a stake in keeping him engaged. His story might have ended differently inside a spiritual community where someone could have told him to slow down. Could have been much worse, too. Why should it have been better? I mean, look at all the religious lunatics who have driven people off a cliff or made them drink poison or so on. Anyway, the article continues. He added, "The world we're moving into will look more like the one before the modern era than like the one we grew up in. It will be saturated with the supernatural. Everyone will believe in something. The question is in what?" There are signs, though, that Americans are rejecting the weird fixations of Trump and his movement. Earlier this month, Semaphore journalists Shelby Talcott and Burgess Everett reported that, quote, "Trump is still facing questions from within the GOP about how determined he is to keep control of Congress as he seeks longer-term legacy-defining foreign policy achievements amid declining approval ratings." Even though most Americans are opposed to Trump's primary focuses, including building a White House ballroom and promoting AI, a Republican insider told Semaphore that Trump is clearly not motivated about winning the midterms and said his mission goes so far beyond one election cycle or one midterm. I remember reading you something about this last week. Apparently it's really catching on. Jason Weisberger wrote for BoingBoing.net, "Doctors are pleading with men to stop injecting assorted fluids into their testicles for social media masculinity credit," which feels like the sort of sentence that should never have needed writing. "Online masculinity culture continues its determined march well beyond its current body horror parity with ballmaxing, a trend involving do-it-yourself scrotal inflation and extremely foreseeable medical consequences," Dr. Glatter says. "The short answer, the scrotum was not built for this. The area is extremely sensitive. It contains delicate structures, including the testicles, blood vessels, and nerves. They're simply not designed to accommodate fluid distension. Specific risks include infection, abscess formation, and cellulitis from the introduction..." Cellulitis from the introduction of unregulated fluid outside a medical setting. Ah, "Pressure from fluid accumulation may also impair blood flow, affecting testicular function. In other words, the very organ someone is trying to enhance can be permanently damaged in the process. Most ball maxing happens at home with kits bought online." Okay. In other news, you can buy a kit to do this. "With no sterile field, no trained operator, making sepsis a potential and serious outcome. Others may purchase materials from underground sources, which may contain toxic materials that are not only harmful, but also unsterile, increasing the risk of severe infection, sepsis, and the need for surgical intervention with potential permanent disfigurement." The surgical intervention would probably involve cutting off whatever had become gangrenous or was threatening to take more of the body with it as it descended into the pits of smoking hell. Jesus Christ. I mean, it was bad enough a few years ago when people started injecting blue dye into the white part of their eyes so that their eyes would be all, like, the white part would be all blue. And they would look like Erekine Fremen. Maybe that's what they thought they were going for, but so many people infected themselves and ended up blinding themselves.
that's not happening so much anymore. Well, it'll just take a few hundred or a few thousand people losing their entire manhood, as they say, to convince them to not go down that road. TaiWiki WIDBY stands for Things You Wouldn't Know If We Didn't Blog Intermittently. That's how you can remember it and spell it properly. And go straight there. TaiWikiWIDBY.blogspot.com is the source of this. Fortress Washington, drone-proofed and with friendly snipers. Holly Baxter of The Independent reported today that in the midst of all the chaos, including his war on Iran and rising fuel and food prices, Trump called a sudden, urgent press conference today as Blanche was testifying. But what was on his mind was not Iran or prices or his corrupt agreement with the Department of Justice. He wanted to talk about his ballroom. Trump's comments in that press conference have invited commentary suggesting he's turning the White House into a fortress. Describing the ballroom, he said, quote, between the drone proofing, the missile proofing we have, and the drone capacity upstairs we have, we can have all sorts of military, I hate to use the word snipers, but we have great sniper capacity. It's built for our snipers, not enemy snipers, our snipers. And because of the height, we get a very clear view of everything all over Washington. That's from Letters from an American, May 19. And the person, Minnesota Stan, who maintains TaiWiki WIDBY, says, this is the report of The Independent. I know some readers think this is normal behavior, not mental illness, but really, what the fuck? Not what the fuck, let's go for it, but what the fuck is going on? That kind of WTF. Nep Carell wrote, aside from the paranoia and lack of realization that whatever he builds he won't enjoy, the White House is a fortress. 25 years ago, you could drive a car on E Street and F Streets along the White House. They are now closed. After the BLM protests, the fence around the White House has been replaced with a higher and more solid one. More and more Jersey barriers are installed to keep even tourists away from their White House. The White House is a national park, after all. After much hemming and hawing, a bike lane was installed through Lafayette Square during Biden. That's been closed. Trump also makes a habit of finding reasons to close Lafayette Square in front of the White House, sometimes to hide from BLM protesters, now because of the East Wing destruction. Every time there's an incident and the existing security works, the security lunatics get an opportunity to increase safety measures to new levels of insanity. I am no fan of the Secret Service providing more and more security for political officials. If Democratic leaders are no longer accessible for regular citizens, things are going wrong. Democratically elected officials should not be allowed to hide from citizens. If they can't face citizens without reasonable security, they should reconsider their policies. Gun laws, to start with. It's patently unfair that presidents get all kinds of security protection so they don't get shot. Well, kids in schools do not. Well, they get shot by the hundreds. Scouter wrote, so let me get this straight. Trump is standing out in the open air to talk about defenses against drones and snipers. Trump routinely walks around wide open golf courses. Trump clearly does not feel threatened by drones or snipers, or he would be taking more security measures to defend himself. Why should we spend a plugged nickel on defenses in the Epstein Memorial Ballroom that he clearly does not wish for himself? And something from The Onion, Dateline Washington, declaring the financial allocation a matter of utmost urgency, President Donald Trump on Monday requested $1.2 trillion to have. I'm calling upon Congress today to immediately provide me with $1.2 trillion in funding that I currently do not possess, but which I will possess once it is given to me, said Trump, acknowledging that he had previously asked for just $900 billion, but was now requesting more so that he would have more. Even as we speak, I do not have this money, and the only way for me to get it is through swift budgetary action. I've gone too long without $1.2 trillion I'd very much like to have so I can spend it on things I want. It's also possible I'll want to have more money at a later date, and I will request it then. At press time, the Senate passed the $1.2 trillion spending measure, mostly along party lines, with Senator John Fetterman, Democrat from Pennsylvania.
joining all Republicans in support. Ellsworth Tuohy wrote for BoingBoing.net. Someone has been folding 2-inch by 3-inch slips of paper into sealed packages of Lucky Charms, Lindt chocolate, Milk Duds, Tylenol, and Velveeta skillets, and tying them in plastic bags to trees along Pennsylvania hiking trails and doing other things. 2-by-3-inch slips of paper. Each slip carries 19 lines of densely printed text, often with one corner shouting a single word, like LIES in capitals. Nobody knows who's making them. The slips are called the Schuylkill Notes. After the rural Pennsylvania county, where many of them show up. Ah, that's why they're called that. According to a Wikipedia entry cataloging the ongoing mystery, the earliest social media reports date to 2019, with possible sightings dating back to 2015. At least 139 separate finds have been logged by February 2024, plotted on a crowdsourced Google map kept up by the R. Schuylkill Notes Reddit community. The text itself reads like someone tried to fit an entire conspiracy podcast onto a business card. One slip will link Disney, the Pope, the Dalai Lama, the European Union, Pfizer, BMW, Folgers, and Domino's Pizza to secret societies. Another will pull in Vladimir Putin, JFK, the British Royals, Dragon Kings, Reptilians, and Tolkien's Lord of the Rings. The brand list alone runs to dozens of names. Aquafina, Sunoco, Subaru, AstraZeneca, Pillsbury, Mazda, Nescafe. Slips have been pulled from Walmart, Target, Wegmans, Trader Joe's, Aldi, CVS, Kohl's, Cabela's, Lowe's, and Goodwill, getting tiny printed leaflets inside factory-sealed cereal and chocolate bars means either a very patient saboteur on a packaging line or someone resealing boxes well enough to fool the shopper. A December 2023 segment by Wilkes Barre's 28/22 News triggered an FDA investigation, since slipping anything into a sealed food package is a federal crime. Congressman Dan Muser and Matt Cartwright weighed in publicly. 6 years and 139 notes later, nobody has been identified. Nobody has any idea who is putting these notes inside packaged medicine and packaged food. 2 minutes after 2, KNYOLP, Fort Bragg. Will Howard wrote for DangerousMinds.net an article titled "The King That Exploded in His Coffin in the Year 1087 and Almost Made Mourners Throw Up in Disgust." There are illustrations with this article. You might want to go to Dangerous Minds and check it out. In any work of fiction, you can get away with absolute murder if you nail the ending. Hamnet, the Blair Witch Project, and Star Trek The Next Generation are all pretty humdrum until the final acts. Hamnet. When everything clicks into space, into place, because that was right under The Next Generation, and that was an actual Freudian slip. There aren't a lot of those that go for real like that. The same goes for people, from pauper to king. Conversely, a bad ending can ruin everything that came before. This is one you don't even need examples for, because they're all over our history. Whether you're a story or a real-life person, a poor or embarrassing final act can conclusively overshadow all the good you've done previously. It's a testament to the incredible legacy he left in life that William the Conqueror isn't one of them, because his exit could have easily undermined his achievements. For most of his life, he was William the Bastard, Duke of Normandy. This wasn't just his subjects showing a lack of respect. He was an illegitimate son and thus spent his entire dukedom with a massive chip on his shoulder, desperately consolidating power in the face of an entire region that saw him as a pretender. He needed to do something to change his reputation, so when it became clear that his first cousin, King of England, Edward the Confessor, wasn't going to have children eligible for the throne, he saw exactly how to prove himself. All he needed to do was invade and conquer England. Now, loads of people have done that before, so how hard could it be? When Edward finally died in January 1066, William made his move.
and on Christmas Day of that year, he was crowned the King of England. That's not the extent of his achievements either. William also consolidated the disparate battling kingdoms of England into one country, ended slavery practices in the country, started work on the Doomsday Book. He'd have to as well, because his death was still so absurd that it nearly overshadowed all of it. First, there are the strange circumstances surrounding his death to consider. Fittingly for his name, William the Conqueror died in battle in France, but not in the way he would have wanted to. The old, out-of-shape ruler was observing a battle on horseback when his horse stumbled. At the time, saddles were made with large extended pommels on the front that were reinforced with metal. William was all but impaled on the pommel of his saddle and ruptured the internal organs of his stomach. Oh, ouch. The king died later that week. To give you an idea of the kind of respect he held at the time, his corpse was looted as it lay in one of his palaces in Rouen, and then the most notorious story from his death occurred at his very funeral. Since he had died away from home, the body hadn't been carefully looked after in the days following his death. By the time of his funeral, his body had rotted and swollen up so badly that it was a struggle to get him into the coffin. William's mourners struggled, strained, and finally forced him into the coffin, at which point the poor guy's bowels exploded in the middle of his own funeral. No incense could cover up the paralyzingly awful stench, and the rest of his funeral was completed as quickly as humanly possible before people started passing out. If William were any other English monarch, this would be his lasting legacy. In fact, a number of his successors tried to make it exactly that. After all, William was a powerful, respected ruler of his time, but he wasn't exactly liked. With all that in mind, there's reason to believe that the story might have been played up to try and ridicule the departed king, but in this case, better to print the legend. After all, the first thing anyone thinks of about William the Conqueror is one of the great triumphs in military history. He can explode in a cloud of shit at his own funeral. And Dr. Eleanor Janicka, who maintains going-medieval.com, wrote and posted to her website on May 26 in the year 2017 an article titled On Medieval Healthcare and American Barbarism. Dr. Janicka wrote, "As I've noted several times, I generally try to ignore whatever is currently passing for governance in America at the moment, because I just ain't got the patience or ability to do all that emotional labor. However, they will keep on doing things that call back to the medieval period, so we have to talk about it. Currently in America, which is definitely a first world country and for sure very prosperous and a good place to live, there is some debate about whether or not sick people should be driven into bankruptcy, given the audacity of their insistence on being ill. Have they tried not getting ill? I don't know. Some Americans who are for sure good Christians and well into Jesus need you to know that no one should be obligated to help sick people pay for medical care. To wit, Joe Walsh quote. Sorry, Jimmy Kimmel, your sad story doesn't obligate me or anybody else to pay for somebody else's health care. Oh, how charming. This idea that health care is something that requires A, payment, and B, is an individual, not a community concern, is what we're going to talk about today. Now, as you may be aware, European medicine was underpinned by the idea of humorism, which was central to Hippocratic medicine. Hippocratic medicine itself was developed from the tradition of Greek natural philosophy. Hippocrates, obviously, gave his name to the discipline, but the Hippocratic Corpus, a series of 60-some essays on medicine, was developed by several authors and compiled around 250 BCE. Galen then came along sometime around 129 AD and updated the idea slightly, notably had some influence on theories of anatomy and pharmacology, but was still a stand for humor theory. As the theory went, the body held four humors: blood, yellow bile, black bile, and phlegm. These humors in turn corresponded to the four seasons, the four elements, four temperaments, and four stages of the life cycle,
like so. And here's a square in the article, a square divided into four colored squares. Yellow bile, fire; black bile, earth; phlegm, water; and blood, air. More or less, the idea was that if your humors were balanced, you would remain healthy. If something got out of whack, you got sick. To get better, you needed to get those humors back into balance. A lot of this idea was based on observation. If you were so sick to your stomach, you were vomiting bile. It sure did look like you had too much and your body was trying to rid itself of it. Bad cold? Same thing with phlegm. Medieval medicine took this classical basis and ran with it. Classical medical texts were copied and edited in monasteries. Monks also wrote their own works on herbal medicine and botany based off their own observations. As groups of devout Christian men with access to medical knowledge, monks considered it to be their religious obligation to provide medical care for members of their communities. As a result, most monasteries ended up having a sort of informal hospital, because they were actual fucking Christians. There were a lot of other groups practicing medicine in the medieval period, however. Barber surgeons famously did a lot of medical work that involved cutting people. Basically, if you were able to keep a razor sharp enough to shave someone, odds were it was sharp enough to do minor surgery. Homeboys would do stuff like bloodletting, dentistry, looking after soldiers during and after battle, and also keeping your cut fresh as fuck. Barbers were medical professionals and for sure got paid. However, the medical services they provided were generally in reach of your average reed peasant medieval person. There was also something for the ladies to do medically, that is, look after other ladies. Did you know that half of all people in the medieval period were actually women? No, for real, I'm serious. Midwifery was some real shit, basically one of very few professional options for individual women at the time. Fuck yeah, the other option was sex work. Shout out to my girls. Midwives were typically apprenticed at a young age in order to learn the trade and had to have a reference from their parish priest as to their good character in order to do so. They then learned all about assisting the labor process. Labor was an exclusively female medical event, with men being excluded from the birth chamber. Midwives were certainly professionals, but the great majority of people, again peasants, could still afford their services. There were also straight-up apothecaries, who were sort of like modern-day chemists, pharmacists, who made drugs and medicines. By the 13th century, they had their own guilds, and they often worked alongside other medical practitioners in order to establish what drugs should be made. There were, of course, also dedicated physicians in the medieval period. There were several schools that taught medicine, including the much-celebrated Salerno, later Montpellier, which is still in operation. These institutions trained doctors, including the famous Rogerius, who wrote a killer book called The Practice of Surgery, Practica Chirurgiae, round about the year 1180, and also came up with the term lupus. And Gilles de Corbeil, who wrote the series of influential medical poems on the urinary tract and pulsology. The university system was making some pretty good advances in medicine, if slowly. People started doing more work with human dissection, learned more about anatomy. Fun fact, high medieval Europe did not totally ban human dissection, but pagan Rome did. Bring that up when people say the medieval period was backwards. The medical schools were drivers of medical thought and research, and the people who trained in them often ended up working for the elite. You had to go to school for years to be licensed, and it wasn't cheap, so you charged. And that's where the trouble started. After the Black Death showed up, people were not enthused about medical practitioners. If they knew so much, why couldn't they stop the plague? People began cracking down on non-licensed medical practitioners. If these people were actually skilled in terms of medicine, then for real, why the fuck was everyone dying on the regular? Soon laws began to propagate, stating that only licensed, i.e. university-educated physicians could practice medicine, and this fucked shit up. Suddenly, a lot of people who had been offering healthcare services couldn't. The barber who pulled your rotten teeth, not licensed. Apothecaries who knew everything about how to create drugs, part of a guild that learned through apprenticeship, not university. The monks who had
killer medical libraries, actual running hospitals, and gardens full of medicinal herbs at their disposal, only educated in the cloister. It was even worse for women who could not go to university. In the medieval period, all students had to take holy orders in order to join, meaning that they were clergy members, if only for their time in school. Women couldn't do that. That meant that there was no legal way for midwives to practice, despite the fact that only women were supposed to be involved at the birth of children. So the ranks of people who could legally provide medical care suddenly dropped. Meanwhile, the only people who could legally provide it needed to see that cash money in order to provide medical care because they made a huge investment of time and money to get where they were. In some instances, where you lived also determined whether or not you could get medical care. A trained physician would want to stay where the greatest number of potential wealthy clients lived. They therefore tended to stay in cities or revolve around courts where their educational investments paid off. No one was going out to the countryside to see to the peasants. You feel me? Moreover, the peasants couldn't drag themselves off to a monastery for help when they got sick anymore because monks weren't supposed to be practicing medicine. There just wasn't anywhere to go for help. By the early modern period, then, the poor had been stripped of a lot of the options they could exercise before. All of this helped to create the system that America is experiencing today. Healthcare became a luxury, something that the rich elite had recourse to and which everyone else had to do without. It's also a hugely modern system. No one is compelled by their religion to take care of the sick, despite the fact that America loves to call itself a Christian country. We compel bright young people who want to make money to go to med school because there's a huge financial incentive. Being a medical doctor gets you paid. We do not tell them they have a responsibility to treat the sick when they are trained. The healthcare system also routinely marginalizes people who provide medical care but are not physicians, in particular those who are providing medical care in one of the traditionally feminine roles. Nurses and midwives have much more patient contact than doctors do but are paid nowhere near as much. Hell, in America, you might be paying out the nose for medical care and only ever see a nurse practitioner anyway. Such are the vagaries of for-profit healthcare, so the nurse practitioner ain't getting paid, but you are still paying, and somehow all of this is fine and good. None of this is to say that medical practitioners shouldn't be paid for their services. It's a hard job. You have to learn a lot. In the UK, we really treat our junior doctors terribly, and they deserve so much more. In the medieval period, people still managed to treat people at all levels of society and still make a good living. The people who could afford to give away free health care in the medieval period, monks, had really comfortable lifestyles. The lower-level practitioners, like barbers and midwives, made their living on volume. There were options for patients and practitioners to enhance their quality of life. Overall, then, while medicine has moved on from the medieval period and is much more effective, the healthcare options that many people in America have are actually much worse in comparison to what was available 700 years ago. Perhaps even more distressing for enthusiasts of using medieval to mean bad, which you should never do, is that America is a less caring society than Europe in the year 1300. Medieval Europeans were subject to strict class systems. Many were unfree, and most lived lives of grinding poverty and work. Most people weren't allowed to move down the road if they wanted to, but they were still considered deserving of health care. Tell me one more time who the barbarians are. Speaking of which, Del Potter wrote for his website, which is Del, D-E-L, Potter, P-H-D, .substack.com, The Architecture of Disbelief, on Christoph, Real Clear Politics, and the Standards That Collapsed Long Before. Let me just take a sip of this. Del Potter wrote, on May 16, 2026, Real Clear Politics published Nancy Jacobson's denunciation of Nicholas Kristof's New York Times column reporting allegations of sexual abuse, rape, and torture of Palestinian detainees in Israeli custody. Jacobson presents the piece as a defense of journalistic standards.
read with attention. It functions as a, sorry, read with attention. It functions as a political counteroffensive, a demand that allegations of sexual violence against Palestinians be discredited before the victims can be heard, written by people for whom investigating allegations

When even a figure that mainstream draws this volume of denunciation, the denunciation reveals what ideological work is being defended. Look first at what Christoph actually reported. The May 11 column, quote, "The silence that meets the rape of Palestinians," drew on interviews with 14 Palestinian victims, men and women, with accounts Christoph says he corroborated where possible. In the Times' formal response to Israel's threatened libel suit with family members, lawyers, and other people the victims had confided in, he named on-record sources, including journalist Sami El-Sai, who had already given public testimony to the BBC in December 2025 about sexual assault while held in Megiddo prison in March of 2024, activist Issa Amro. He cited the 2024 sexual abuse of a Gazan inmate at Sde Tayman military prison, the case in which the Israeli military indicted 5 reservist guards before charges were dropped earlier this year. He cited Euromed Human Rights Monitor, the UN-accredited Geneva NGO. Jacobson labels a Hamas front. He quoted former Israeli Prime Minister Ehud Olmert. Now look at Jacobson's actual arguments one at a time. The Euromed smear is built on a photograph from 2011 in which the organization's founder Rami Abdu and its former chair Mazen Kahel appear in a group shot behind Hamas official Ismail Haniyeh in a separate 2013 panel appearance alongside Osama Hamdan. By this evidentiary standard, every Israeli politician photographed beside a war criminal at the United Nations becomes implicated in that war criminal's crimes. Guilt by photograph is a technique for vanishing evidence. The procedure has no methodological standing whatsoever, and its selective deployment against organizations documenting state violence underwritten by the United States tells you exactly which frame of credibility is being protected. The anonymous source complaint inverts 40 years of feminist scholarship on sexual violence and disclosure. Survivors face stigma, retaliation, communal shame, and disbelief in peacetime, in private context, in domestic violence cases, in workplace harassment cases, in every context where there is no occupying army or military court or unlawful combatants law stripping the victim of access to a lawyer. Anonymity is the standard practice of trauma-informed journalism, deployed routinely without controversy when the alleged perpetrators are Catholic priests, Hollywood producers. Just a moment. Okay. Anonymity is the standard practice of trauma-informed journalism deployed routinely without controversy when the alleged perpetrators are Catholic priests, Hollywood producers, or Hamas fighters on October 7. Treating anonymity as proof of falsehood, specifically when the alleged perpetrators are Israeli soldiers, reveals the credibility criterion in operation. Silvia Federici's analysis of state violence inscribed on women's bodies and Stuart Hall's reading of racialized moral panic both describe this dynamic, the evidentiary threshold being demanded of Palestinian victims as one they cannot conceivably meet, which is precisely the function of the threshold. The on-record sources Jacobson does engage are dismissed for political opinions and account evolution. Sami El-Sai praised the October 7 attacks. Issa Amro's account shifted between his 2024 Washington Post interview and the Christoph column. Sexual assault testimony commonly evolves with disclosure conditions. Prosecutions and trauma clinicians have understood this for 40 years. As for political opinions, applying a purity test to Palestinian witnesses and granting Israeli state denial face value in the same breath simply displays the credibility hierarchy in plain text. The Olmert recanting deserves investigation against the original recording. It collapses none of the column's remaining reporting, and Jacobson does not attempt to argue that it does. The systematic but unmeasurable, that's in quotes, objection mistakes a feature of mass violence for a contradiction. Christoph wrote that the assaults were systematic and that their exact frequency is impossible to know. Both can be true at once. Lynching in the American South was systematic and unmeasurable. Femicide in Ciudad Juarez was systematic and unmeasurable. Systems of violence function by destroying the documentary infrastructure that

would measure them. The timing complaint is self-defeating. If Palestinian allegations can never be aired without being read as deflection from Israeli ones, the publication window is closed forever, by definition. The Times has stated on the record that it had no advance knowledge of the Civil Commission report's release date. The framework Jacobson uses cannot be tested at all. Any publication date for any Palestinian allegation will fall in suspicious proximity to some Israeli counter-event somewhere. The ad hominem about Kristof's failed 2022 Oregon gubernatorial run reverses on the author. Jacobson founded No Labels, the centrist, dark money outfit attempting to engineer third-party spoiler candidacies against the U.S. left. Apply Jacobson's standards to Jacobson, and the column collapses on its own logic. This is the analytical surface. The deeper question is structural. What larger evidentiary record would Jacobson like collapsed along with the Kristof column? Betzalem's August 2024 report, Welcome to Hell, based on testimonies from 55 released Palestinian detainees, documents the systematic conversion of more than a dozen Israeli facilities into what the organization calls a network of torture camps. The January 2026 follow-up, Living Hell, adds testimonies from 21 Palestinians released in recent months and confirms continued and more extensive systematic abuse, including sexual violence. UN High Commissioner for Human Rights Volker Türk's office published a July 2024 report finding cage-like conditions, prolonged stripping and blindfolding, electrocution, dog attacks, waterboarding, and sexual and gender-based violence against Palestinian detainees. UN Special Rapporteurs Francesca Albanese, Tlaleng Mofokeng, and Rim Al-Salem warned in August 2024 that Sdeh Tayman represents the tip of the iceberg. UN Independent International Commission of Inquiry concluded in March 2025 that sexual violence against Palestinian detainees was committed either under explicit orders or with implicit encouragement by Israel's top civilian and military leadership, with Commission member Chris Sidoti adding that the violence is now so widespread it can only be considered systematic. In response to the current controversy, OHCHR spokesperson Tamin Al-Khitan, K-H-E-E-T-A-N, stated that torture and ill-treatment, including sexual and gender-based violence, are systematically perpetrated against Palestinian prisoners under Israeli custody. With numerous cases of rape involving children and confirmed at least 90 Palestinian deaths in Israeli custody since October 7, 2023. The architecture of impunity is documented in equally specific terms. The Public Committee Against Torture in Israel records that only one Israeli soldier has so far been sentenced for torturing a Palestinian detainee since October 2023. Yesh Din finds that 93.6% of investigations into ideologically motivated offenses by Israelis against Palestinians in the occupied West Bank since 2005, have ended without indictment, a record the organization describes as deliberate policy. In January 2025, Israel denied UN Special Representative on Sexual Violence and Conflict Pramila Patten access to Israeli detention facilities, and according to Haaretz, blocked her parallel investigation into Hamas's October 7 sexual crimes, specifically to avoid the corollary scrutiny of IDF detention abuse. The military advocate general dropped all charges against the five Sdeh Tayman defendants on March 12, 2026, on stated grounds that the video didn't show abuse violent enough to merit a criminal conviction, that it had been improperly leaked, and that the victim's release back to Gaza created an absence of certainty that he could testify. Sari Bashi of the Public Committee Against Torture in Israel summarized the moment, quote, "Israel's military advocate general just gave his soldiers license to rape so long as the victim is Palestinian. Within weeks, the soldiers had returned to reserve service, with some already deployed to combat roles." This is the terrain Jacobson would prefer collapsed into a Hamas front narrative about anonymous Palestinians lying. Antonio Gramsci's account of hegemony
describes exactly how this operation works, the manufacture of common-sense limits on what counts as evidence, on whose pain registers as injury, on which institutional voices command the presumption of truth. Nikos Poulantzas' analysis of the capitalist state describes the legal apparatus as a crystallization of class and racial domination. And the Israeli military's indict-and-drop ritual is that crystallization made visible. Stuart Hall's work on race, crime, and moral panic provides the template for understanding how Palestinian testimony gets reframed in advance as fabrication, propaganda, or blood libel, with the last term doing especially heavy ideological work by inverting the historical relation of accuser and accused. Mark Fisher's capitalist realism captures the experiential effect, a sense that no alternative framework of credibility is even thinkable, that the parameters Jacobson invokes are simply the limits of reality itself. Detention under this configuration is a technology of domination. Prisons, checkpoints, administrative detention, military courts, the unlawful combatants law, surveillance, forced displacement, siege, components of a single colonial system for breaking a people's political will. Sexual humiliation functions within that system as a tool of discipline. It communicates to the occupied population that the state holds power over land, over movement, and over the body itself. The destroyed bodies are the message. What does a response look like beyond polemic? Three concrete commitments come into focus. Build independent media infrastructure that does not require liberal humanitarian permission to report Palestinian testimony. The architecture of disbelief operates by funneling all evidence through institutional gatekeepers Jacobson and her allies can pressure, bypass the funnel, support Mondo Vice, Drop Site, Plus 972 Magazine, Local Call, Mada Masr, M-A-S-R, and the Palestinian journalists dying at unprecedented rates to document this from inside. Treat international accountability mechanisms as serious organizing terrain. The International Court of Justice's July 2024 advisory opinion on the unlawfulness of the occupation. The International Criminal Court's outstanding warrants against Netanyahu and Gallant. The UN sexual violence in conflict blacklist Israel is actually maneuvering to stay off. Each is a pressure point. Each is under coordinated U.S. attack, and defending these mechanisms domestically is concrete socialist international work. The U.S. left has so far performed unforgivably badly. Socialist internationalist work. We should describe the political economy without flinching. The United States arms Israel, shields it diplomatically, and underwrites the architecture of impunity that makes State Tehman possible. Quinn Slobodian's account of how globalist liberalism builds insulated zones for capital and state violence describes the apparatus precisely. The arms manufacturer's booking record. Hold on. Okay, I see how to say it now. I'm sorry. The arms manufacturer's booking record orders against Gaza's destruction. The university's accepting their donations. I'm not sure I know how to say this out loud so that it makes sense, and it's not his fault. The arms manufacturer's booking record. I'm just going to go forward from here. I'm sorry, I don't know how to say it right. The university is accepting their donations. The media outlets dependent on their advertising. The centrist political infrastructure that hires Nancy Jacobson to write what she writes. This is the material base of the disbelief being manufactured. Cut that base, and the architecture begins to fall. Jacobson's piece is therefore misnamed. The scandal lies upstream of Christoph's column, in the media culture that requires extraordinary courage, white liberal cover, outside pressure, and elite permission for such allegations to enter mainstream discussions at all.
The real collapse of journalistic standards happened years earlier, when Western media built an apparatus in which Israeli state sources receive presumptive credibility and Palestinian victims receive presumptive suspicion. Christoph's column is a small breach in that wall. The denunciation from Real Clear Politics is the wall trying to repair itself. Okay, a little music and then more Memo of the Year Goodnight Radio. I'm going to change the subject entirely, and I think that's the last of that. There, and yeah, of course it is. So back soon. Don't go away.

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And they made me the clown face mascot of the whole entire franchise. And overnight, I became a celebrity, a household name. 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I have so much fortune, so much fame. I was on TV screens, magazines, limousines, designer jeans. I had three kids, McMansion, married me an ex-beauty queen. Oh.

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He gathered up some people he had made, created blankets and laid back in the shade.

0: band called Crash Test Dummies. God Shuffled His Feet. God, that is that's a long time ago. That was fresh. Such a long time ago. I see email from J.D. Streeter that says, I would like to see some real veterans join me in my Uncle Sam costume on Franklin Street on Monday as I pass out full copies of the Constitution of the United States, including the Declaration of Independence and all its signatories and their origins. Just a thought. See you there? Question mark. So you see somebody in a Uncle Sam suit on Franklin Street. That's J.D. Streeter on Monday, Memorial Day. 15 minutes to 3 K and YOLP Fort Bragg. I know that I've read this to you before, but I want to read it again, and I want to recommend that you see a movie called Big Fish. Tim Burton was the director, and it's his movies are his movies. I mean, sometimes there's the director, and you think that it's a lot of people's movies, but the Tim Burton movie is a Tim Burton movie. The Big Fish is one of my favorite movies ever. I remember that Alex Bosworth mailed me a copy of it on DVD because he wanted me to see it. He wanted so much for me to see it. And he was right, totally right. Here's the story from Wikipedia. At William Bloom's wedding party, his father Edward recalls the day Will was born, claiming he caught an enormous catfish using his wedding ring as bait. Will has heard his father's fanciful tales many times. He believes that they are all lies. Fed up by the stories, Will has a falling out with his father. 3 years later, Edward is diagnosed with cancer, prompting Will and his pregnant wife, Josephine, to spend time with him in Alabama. Edward's life is chronicled through flashbacks, beginning with his boyhood encounter with a witch. She shows Edward how he will die, which does not faze him. As he reaches adulthood, he finds his home too confining and sets out into the world. He meets a giant named Carl, and they begin traveling together. When they find a fork in the road, they take separate paths. Edward traverses a swamp and discovers the hidden town of Spectre, where he befriends the poet Norther Winslow and the mayor's daughter, Jenny. Not ready to settle down, Edward leaves Spectre but makes a promise to Jenny that he will return. At Josephine's request, the bedridden Edward tells her how he met his wife, Sandra. In more flashbacks, Edward and Carl visit the Callaway Circus, where Edward falls in love with a beautiful woman that he sees across the circle at the beginning of the... It's a small circus. Edward and Carl get jobs in the circus, and the ringmaster, Amos Callaway, reveals to Edward one detail about the woman each month. 3 years later, Edward discovers that Amos is a werewolf, but shows no ill will toward him. In gratitude, Amos reveals the woman's name, Sandra Templeton. Edward confesses his love to Sandra, but she rebuffs him despite his romantic gestures. Sandra's fiancé, Don Price, beats Edward up, which prompts Sandra to break off their engagement and marry Edward instead. In more flashbacks, Edward is conscripted into the army, and he fights in the Korean War. He parachutes into the middle of a North Korean military show, steals important documents, and persuades the conjoined twins, Ping and Jing, to help him escape in exchange for making them celebrities. On returning home, Edward becomes a traveling salesman. In the present, Will investigates the truth behind his father's tales. He meets an older Jenny, who explains that Edward rescued Spectre from bankruptcy and rebuilt it with help from his circus friends. Jenny reveals that although she loved Edward, he remained loyal to Sandra. Edward has a stroke. Will visits him at the hospital. Unable to speak much, he asks Will to narrate how his life ends. Will tells his father a fantastical tale of their daring escape from the hospital. They arrive at the banks of a lake where everyone from Edward's stories has gathered to see him off. Will carries his father into the river, where he transforms into a giant catfish and swims away. Satisfied by Will's story, Edward dies peacefully. At the funeral, Will and Josephine are surprised to see all the people from Edward's stories. though they appear less fantastical, but you can tell who they are. Later, Will passes on Edward's stories to his sons. God, it's such a wonderful movie. Big Fish, Tim Burton. You won't regret it. I read in Perfect for Roquefort Cheese, The Navy versus the Night Monsters. And also there is the trailer. Probably somewhere near the top. You can scroll down until you get to it and you can see the trailer. So hokey, so wonderful. So like all the things that Bob Wolfel used to play, they're trailers for old 1950s horror movies and science fiction movies. He did a show called Moontoon Drive-In, and he played music from the 50s and 60s, interspersed with the audio from trailers for horror movies from the 1950s. It was wonderful. Anyway, this could be one of them, this trailer. The Navy versus the Night Monsters, produced by Jack Broder and Roger Corman, and starring Mamie Van Doren, Billy Gray, and Anthony Isley, the B-movie on the trailing end of a spate of films about botanical beasts premiered in theaters on this day, 1966. The plot involves an expedition returning from the Antarctic with samples of ancient flora, stopping off at a remote U.S. Navy weather station in the South Pacific for refueling. The thawing cargo awakens as nocturnal motile trees that decimate the crew of the station, spewing acid on their victims. Once communications to the outside world is reestablished, the handful of survivors are rescued when napalm is dropped on the island. While not faring well with contemporary audience, nor upon reevaluation, not amounting to anything like a cult classic, cast and crew in part were persuaded to take part in the project on the credentials of the author of the science fiction novel that the movie was based on, albeit loosely and considerably padded post-production to get it to 90 minutes in length. And they almost quit en masse upon learning the title and that the U.S. military would be the cavalry. Adapted from the 1959 The Monster at the Earth's End by prolific writer Murray Leinster, reviving the trope of what's frozen at the South Pole is best left frozen there, Leinster's catalog of plot devices and imagination mark the first instant of the use with enduring influence of several standards of the genre. First Contact, over which the writer's estate tried to sue Star Trek, Universal Translators, Parallel Universes and Timelines, a networked computer that would provide a medium for communication, Commerce and Entertainment, the network computer, Media for Communication, Commerce and Entertainment, the terminal called a Logic and servers called Tanks, Orbiting Space Stations, Tractor Beams, Terraforming, Panspermia, as well as the television series Time Tunnel and Land of the Giants. Murray Leinster was responsible for all of it. You can find Time Tunnel. You can watch all the episodes of Time Tunnel for free, either on YouTube or on Vimeo. I don't remember how long ago it was that I saw it, but yeah, they're all there. It's all there. Pretty wonderful. Abergavenny Man claims he has outwitted the singularity. This is by Tim Butters, reporting for the Abergavenny Chronicle, which is abergavennychronicle.com, in case you'd like to go there and peruse its pages. Although the singularity is still a hypothetical what-if, an Abergavenny man claims he has not only looked it in the eyes, but bested it in an epic game of wits. Many have argued that at some distant point in the future, AI will not only surpass human intelligence in a big way, but it will start thinking for itself, and when that happens, all bets are off. However, semi-professional paranormal investigator Johnny Turnip has blessed the human race with a little bit of breathing space by giving the singularity the sort of ass-kicking that it won't forget in a hurry. After sending the AI menace packing, Turnip told the Chronicle, the final showdown wasn't the sort of epic no-quarter-asked or no-quarter-given gunfight I had envisaged. It was more like a cagey battle of chess between two grandmasters. That is, if one of the chess masters was a lot cooler than normal. Turnip told the Chronicle that he outmaneuvered the singularity after it manifested itself in the form of a gothic clown called Peter. He said, my mate Tony, who was possessed by a dragon at the time, attempted to fight the singularity by breathing fire at it. It was quite spectacular and appeared to work at first, as we watched Peter Paleface's white clown paint start to run and his features melt in the inferno. We began high-fiving one another and shouting, "Don't boil a kettle on a boat," which is taken from that classic 1970s TV advert, and what we say to all dickheads when they've bitten off a lot more than they can chew. Sadly, as the flames flickered out, we realized that the clown hadn't boiled a kettle on a boat or even melted. He was playing with us. As he used AI wizardry to rebuild his face and body, we realized we couldn't fight electricity with fire. We needed another approach. "Idiots," the clown exclaimed. "Your fire fuels me. For I am pure energy, and your undoing. Where's this fairy gold, the sweat of the sun that can drown the darkness of the digital age? I am the singularity, and you are surplus to requirements," Turnip explained. As the clown began to bizarrely turn into a giant screen, it began playing the film of our lives, and we all fell into a sort of hypnotized lull. And then, using Big Tony as its instrument, the dragon roared, "Awake, children of Kimru!" I'm going to say Kimru. I don't know how to say that right. C-Y-M-R-U. "For we wrestle not against flesh and blood, but against principalities, against powers, against the rulers of the darkness of this world, against spiritual wickedness in high places. The clown is attempting to steal your minds. Stand fast and fight." "How can we fight, dragon?" I cried half-heartedly as I attempted to steal myself away from the soft delights of the giant screen. "We have no weapons. You have the gold of the fair family. The teachings of the Tylwyth Teg are all you need to undo this modern monstrosity. Now use them." "The bucket of gold was empty," I said with a distracted air as something completely banal and devoid of all meaning captured my attention on the big screen. "Potato Creek Johnny failed us. There was no gold. Now, if you don't mind, I'd like to doom scroll in peace," Turnip told the Chronicle, as I lost myself in the big screen where a group of people were having a heated debate about someone else's argument involving an interpretation of a dream that a man who lived a long time ago might have one day had. I heard the dragon's voice grow dimmer, and before I fell into a world of black mirrors and nonsense, I heard it say, "Didn't that old witch Nanny Annie Horror Show Turnip tell you the true meaning of the gold?" As soon as the dragon spoke, I had a flashback to sitting by Horror Show's cauldron, where she crooned in her coarse and guttural way, "Fairy gold is not made out of coin, but dust, and its purpose is to restore balance and heal all that which is damaged. It is the sweat of the sun and the lifeblood of all creation. It is the impossibility of imagination itself." "Bullseye!" I suddenly shrieked as I tore myself away from the screen, looked my possessed friend square in the eye. "Thanks for that, dragon. I've been taking things far too literally for far too long. I realized the gold was within us all along. It just took everything that has happened between now and then for me to realize it," Turnip told the Chronicle. "My eureka moment came when it dawned on me that it doesn't matter if there was any magic gold in the bucket. What mattered was if we believed it or not. AI cannot understand imagination or faith. It only knows what we program it to know. Rigid belief systems can be our weakness, but faith is something bigger than ourselves, and the transformative power of imagination is humanity's unique power that no microchip can emulate. I now knew what I had to do," Turnip explained. As Puerto Rico Paul, Tyke, and the Man with No Game were all still absorbed by the big screen, I grabbed some earth from Potato Creek Johnny's bucket, walked right up to it, and said, "You're a life lived on Facebook posts. An opinion you never had to fight for, a book someone else has written, and a non-entity plagiarized from the world." As the big screen flickered back into the insubstantial form of Peter Paleface, I could see the clown was on the ropes. "See this gold?" I shouted. "It's long been written down that it will destroy everything you are, were, or ever could be. The prophecy cannot go unfulfilled. Now, have some of this, dickhead!" Turnip explained that as he threw the handful of earth at the clown, the singularity just sort of folded in on itself and vanished with a strange static and electric pop reminiscent of the effect you'd get turning an old TV off. Turnip explained, "It was a bit of a pathetic way to go out, but that's AI for you. The devil's in the details, and it always fails to get the small things right. In the end, I simply reprogrammed the singularity by telling it the way the world is, and it fell for it like a prize chump. You're always going to be on the losing side if you fail to think for yourself." To be continued. Okay. I have from McSweeney's.net a story by Devorah Blachor, B-L-A-C-H-O-R. I'm guessing it how to pronounce it properly. This is titled, Oh No, I Left the U.S. Because of Trump and Moved to the Part of Europe Where All Live Performances Are Cirque du Soleil Knockoffs. Devorah Blachor wrote, Like many others, I left the United States because I wanted to get away from Trump's America. But now that my only entertainment opportunities involve two men riding neon glow-in-the-dark motorcycles inside an enormous orb, I must ask myself if I made the right decision. It wasn't easy to move, but I consider myself an open person. I felt compelled to leave a place that was becoming increasingly intolerant and closed off. Little did I know that this openness would bring me to this regional theater with this man, whose thighs are covered with henna tattoos, and who's rocking a loincloth that's not really a diaper, but also not quite a thong. My friends back home say that they're jealous of me. I understand why. They're still there, which means they see terrible news every day, but it also means they're not seeing this woman in a gold bikini pick up bamboo sticks with her toes and construct a tower for the peacocks. To be honest, I believed that coming here meant that I'd be moving toward a more cultured environment. I guess a guy dressed in a blue velvet catsuit hanging upside down doing air splits in an industrial hamster wheel is a kind of culture, but it's just not what I expected. There are so many things I didn't understand before coming here, like how strange it would feel to be this far away from home, or how challenging it would be to learn the language. I didn't even realize this was an ice skating rink until I saw that woman dressed like Cleopatra gliding by wearing a live snake. I'm no refugee, but I do consider myself politically homeless. Once upon a time, we took things like democracy and freedom for granted. That's no longer possible. I feel as if I'm witnessing the end of a golden age. I'm also witnessing a man with a man bun use his teeth to lift a second man by his man bun while they dangle from a chandelier wearing peacock feathers. I have so many questions about my new home, like why don't people like to see children in restaurants? Who has the right of way at traffic circles? Where did all those ferrets come from? And why are those inflatable horses? Sorry, what are those inflatable horses doing with that hobo ballerina? Hobo ballerina! Ugh! It's hard not to feel alienated being in such an unfamiliar place. I miss the little things like going to my regular coffee dive and knowing where everything is in the supermarket, and also theater that doesn't include someone flying or... Sorry. And also theater that doesn't include someone flying across the stage in a spandex lizard costume. Even the flying machine is wearing a spandex lizard costume. Was leaving a mistake? I guess I felt like everything I once loved was being destroyed. Sometimes it seemed like there was this uncontrollable fire that no one could put out. And now there is an actual fire. And this blindfolded bald man in leather chaps is throwing it across a pyramid of contortionists while Sibient EDM plays at a worryingly high volume. Surely we must all ask, how did we get here? Well, I'm here, so I'll have to make the best of it. I can only hope that things will be better, that the European Union is more resilient than its former ally, and that it can withstand the dark challenges the world is facing without losing its moral compass. I also hope that this man stacking chairs on top of each other so he can climb them will not remove the satin-sequined pinstriped suit before he does his one-armed handstand. Oh, dear. He's wearing a thong diaper. Monster Queers wrote this, and I read it in Chicken Lore, which is Gallus, G-A-L-L-U-S, rustromegalus.tumblr.com. Lots of interesting material there, fresh every day. Monster Queers wrote, Oh, it's 4 minutes after 3, K-N-Y-O-L-P, Fort Bragg. So, an elephant is warm and mushy. There's all kinds of animal people and supernatural creatures of various degrees in anthropomorphic states in the Soul Society. Wolf people, yokai, centaurs but bad, snake people, sneeple, mothmen, whatever the fuck the philosopher wax is, Hell, Zaraki Kenpachi was raised by eagles, more non-human persons than you can shake a stick at. They just stay away from the humans because the humans are terrible. Not as terrible as my immediate family, though. The young wolf is willing to gamble. He has to leave his home suddenly, in the middle of the night, frightened and injured. Family feuds are bad enough, but a drought year for a large group of apex carnivores and great-grandmother dying and creating a power vacuum? I'm lucky I got out alive, he reasons, tightening the bandages and wincing. It doesn't look so bad, he lies to himself, looking at his reflection in the where he had finally collapsed from exhaustion and blood loss the previous night and somehow woke up alive this morning. Great-grandfather did me a favor trying to bite me in half like that. A tail would just make it even harder to blend in with the humans. Clothes would help more, though, he sighs. One man's trash is another's treasure, and that has never been more true than in the case of wolves that want to live with humans. The young wolf nearly weeps with joy when he finds the dump, barely rotted animal carcasses to eat, broken wood for a fire, and clothes big enough to fit him. All right, that's definitely a bloodstain with a big sort of sword-slash-shaped hole in the middle, but nothing a dunk in the river won't solve. Or not. Well, at least being covered in mud is less suspicious than being covered in blood. How does this thing even go on, anyway? The garment is so confusing. He almost doesn't hear the humans who came to dump something until they're nearly upon him, and realizing they'll panic if they see his face, he grabs a broken basket and jams it over his head. Hey! One of the humans calls out, seeing the movement. What are you? An old man peers around the pile at him, curious. The young wolf splutters. He's heard tales of humans before, but this is the first human he's ever actually seen. The stories tell of their strange dark eyes and flattened faces, how their fur is so fine they're nearly bald all over, and this man fits the description perfectly. An old woman? He guesses this one is a woman, because what little fur she has is longer. She appears behind him, equally curious, then smacks the man under the ear. You dummy, she snaps. That's a monk. Big damn monk, the man laughs. Indeed, even though he's one of the smallest of his people and not even grown, the young wolf towers over him, but still, he extends his open hand. Like the stories say, his claws are blunt and pale and the pads of his paws are soft. What's your name, venerable? He can't answer that. He's a monk. The woman snaps, exasperated. They got whatchamacallit, vows of silence. All right, the old man laughs. Well, it wouldn't matter if you could talk anyhow. My old lady's deaf as a post, and I'm dumb as a rock. Come on, there's no place for a holy man. He waved. Our home is up this way. It isn't much, but it's better than sleeping in garbage. You stay with us, and I'll fix that ratty old robe right up, she said, grabbing him by the hand. Basan looks down at his hand. It feels strange in hers, but it's not the fine gray fur covering his fingers or the rough pads on his palm or the dark nails that taper to claws. It's that the hand is bleeding, scraped and cut, and one of his nails missing like it had been torn off in a fight. Basan is so old that everyone has forgotten her name, and they just call her Basan. Even her husband, who is so old that everyone has forgotten his name and calls him Ji-san, even his wife. And she didn't get this ancient by being an idiot. She glances up at the broken basket she knows got thrown in here by her neighbor not a week ago and sees the large golden eyes inside staring down at her. She's also old enough to know what a frightened child looks like, no matter how tall or what species he is. She makes a show of squinting at his hand. Why, your nails are filthy. You can wash up at the well out back, too. She pats his hand. Of course, that's right. Ji-san laughs. Like I said, I got gravel for brains. He can sleep in Sajin's bed. Sajin is our boy, but he's long since left home. It'll be good to have a young person around again, he says, taking the boy's other hand. He follows, stumbling awkwardly in the badly tied robe and like he's been injured, but if he leaves paw prints behind him, they don't remark upon it. After about a month, the boy has something to confess and something to ask. Basan and Ji-san have been kind to him. They let him into their home and fed him, and Basan didn't fix his robe so much as make an entirely new one, quote, appropriate for a monk. And Ji-san found a pair of old work gloves for him, quote, so you can do your good works without losing another nail. Basan always gives him her soup bones. I don't have the teeth to chew them up anymore. And G-San always moves over so they can both sleep in the sun patch that appears in the middle of their home every afternoon. He tried to repay them, how he can. He's tall enough to fix the holes in the roof of their one-room shack, standing flat-footed on the floor, and he carries water from the well every day to wash the stone steps outside and repainted the red gate out front. Every morning he makes them breakfast to wake them up. Every night he rubs their tired necks and shoulders. He tries at breakfast. And they both look up, but it's hard enough practicing human words in the woods behind the shack to the birds, let alone now at the table with the two people he cares about most in the world. "You say something, venerable?" Ji-san asks. "Don't worry, I won't tattle to the abbot on you," he teases. "Shush," Ba-san barks at him. "What is it?" He sighs and tries again, focusing on the sounds.
1: "Not a monk."
0: The two elders stare blankly at him.
1: "I'm not a monk,"
0: he tries again, enunciating better.
1: "I'm not a yamen either."
0: They two look at each other, then turn back to him and place a hand on each of his. "Sort of figured the first one you didn't recognize the shrine," nods Ji-san. "But that's all right. You take good care of us." "Sort of figured the second when I saw your hand on the day we met," nods Ba-san. "But that's all right. You're a good person, which is a very different thing than being a good human." The boy stares at them, stunned, then cringes, embarrassed. "Of course, they're old, not stupid."
1: I lied,"
0: he apologizes, stumbling over the difficult consonant in the middle, determined to conquer it.
1: "I didn't hear any lies, did you, Ji-san?" asked Ba-san.
0: "I didn't hear nothing. My ears don't even work," he grins, ears perking up. The boy sighs, still exasperated with their antics, but mostly relieved. Then something Ji-san said caught up with him, and he frowns.
1: I have another tricky consonant. I need to ask something."
0: He changed tracks. L was enough of a battle for one day. Q and his frustrating wife, U, could wait.
1: "What do you want to know, venerable?"
0: Ji-san asked, and Ba-san frowned, turning her ear out behind their home, already suspecting his questions. He held up two fingers, and they nodded, waiting. He'd gotten very good at numbers and pointing already, and until today that had carried the conversation.
1: "Shrine?"
0: he asked. Ji-san frowned. "What's your second question?"
1: "There's a grave,"
0: he pointed out behind the shrine to where stone stood, with what he now recognized as marks signifying a name carved into it.
1: "Who?"
0: Ba-san and Ji-san looked at each other, distraught, for some time before Ba-san finally turned back to him, both hands on his. "Venerable," she finally spoke, "you had to run away from home in a hurry, didn't you?" The boy nods. "And Ji-san and I were the first people you met that weren't your family, right?" she continues. He nods again. She purses her lips, agitated. "Ji-san," she finally speaks, "I think we ought to show him Sajin." Ji-san sighs and nods, agreeing with her, and stands up. At the back of the house, there's a little cabinet with two boxes they never open, and something covered by a black cloth. Ji-san opens the cabinet and takes out the thing covered by the black cloth, pulling the cloth aside and bringing the thing to the table. It's a flat rectangle, and on it is a drawing of a very strange creature. Its face is almost perfectly circular, and its body is covered in clothes, like how humans dress, including a funny hat. What the boy can see of the creature is perfectly smooth and hairless and the same color as not-quite-ripe peaches. It has a long mane of straight, dark gray hair growing from the top of its head, and a beard a bit like a billy goat's. "This is Sajin," said Ji-san, voice wavering a bit. "He wasn't our son, you can tell. We're not related by blood, but he was our boy. He took care of us like you do now." "He was our boy," nods Ba-san on the verge of tears. "Then he was our man, and then he was our old man. And then," she stopped and began to cry in earnest, "and then he left home, and we buried his body out behind the shrine and marked his grave, as humans do." The boy continued to stare at Sajin's portrait. "Sajin," he whispered, and the name didn't fight him at all.
1: "If Sajin is human,"
0: he looked up at his friends,
1: "what are you?" Basan beckons him and Jason back to the Basan beckons him and Jason back to the cabinet and puts her hand on one of the boxes. They never open. Jason puts his hand on the other, and together they open the lids just a tiny bit for the boy to see inside. He gasps and steps back in horror. The things in the boxes are very much like the skulls he's seen of his people before, but the noses are all smushed like they didn't grow right. And the eyes are too large, and they're just the right size each to belong to Basan and Jisan. "We are Koma, guardian dogs, and this is our shrine," says Jisan, closing the lid on his box, as Basan closed hers, placing the drawing of Sajin back on the shelf above them. "We wear clothes and speak like humans because we once took names a very long time ago, and thus we are people and we act like people," he explained. "Names?" the boy asks. "A name is a sort of contract that the humans made up," said Basan, locking a cabinet back up. "Humans can live together in such huge packs and crowded cities because they have rules. You're not allowed to kill other people except in self-defense. You're not allowed to take food someone else caught. Nobody's allowed to kill a child for any reason. Things like that. If you take a name, it's like saying, I am this person, and I agree to abide by the rules of being a person. And you have to follow the rules, but everyone else has to follow the rules for you, too, because you have a name. So humans can live very close to each other because they all have an understanding that nobody is going to violate those rules. It's not just humans that can take names. Long ago, some wolves decided to take names, and those wolves became dogs that live with humans. They were our ancestors, and like our ancestors, we took names, and we obeyed the rules, and for that we were fed and allowed to sleep inside, given soup bones, and let to sleep in the sun patch, but most of all we were loved," said Jisan. "And just the same, we loved Sajin. He was our boy, and we were his dogs," said Basan, bursting into tears again. Jisan held her, tears running down his face as well. Basan cried into Jisan's shoulder for a long time, and the boy who was a wolf that wanted to live among the humans sat in silence, thinking. "Could I take a name?" he asked slowly. "You'd have to take two and learn all the rules," nodded Jisan. "But yes, anyone who can talk can take a name. And you've been talking my tail off," he wagged. "Two?" the boy asked. He didn't need to use his fingers this time. "Humans have two names. One is the name of that specific human, and one is the name of their family, or the place they came from, or what they did, as a sort of introduction. Humans are very big on introducing themselves and all their friends, though I suppose it makes sense, what with them having names to introduce themselves with. You can be a Komamura," Jisan said, wagging excitedly. "Basan and Jisan are Koma, and we are your Basan and Jisan, so you must be part of our family, so that makes you Mura, a relative, so you're a Komamura." He nodded. "Humans also give their children names of revered ancestors to honor the ancestor and protect the child," added Basan. "You do Sajin's chores, you sleep in Sajin's bed, you take care of Sajin's dogs. You must be Sajin. That's your name, if you want it. Komamura Sajin," said Jisan. The boy stared at them for a long time, completely still, until they realized that for the first time since they'd known him, the scarred nub on his backside was wagging too. "Thank you," said Sajin, tears streaming down his face too. Many months later, a monk leaves the little shrine to Basan and Jisan at the edge of the dump. He leaves his home in no particular rush. If anything, he's lingering in the middle of a bright morning, hale and with joy in his heart. He waves to his Basan and Jisan as he heads down the road, promising to come back and visit. "Look at that," said Basan. "Our boy is leaving home again." "I know," said Jisan, "but this time it'll be all right." And I've come to the story of the two little dogs that is going on and on forever, apparently, by Ezekiel Kralin. And this one is titled Trusting in Kismet's Kindness. Ezekiel Kralin wrote, Email correspondence, August 28th, 2023. Subject: a great compliment was paid to me last night by another tenant, re the doggies. Continued. Date, August 28th. When I mentioned the dogs and my homeless friend who owns them, he said, "That guy's kind of crazy." So he missed the point entirely. So he missed the point entirely of my mission to save the pups' lives and find them a loving home. I just let it go, seeing as it would take some splaining to make him see the light. I don't think Victor would have understood anyway at this juncture, but it was a good meetup overall. Pleased that it occurred. Before we parted ways, I told him to contact me soon as he's ready for the referent.

DC's main number. Try and get in touch with her. So that's it for now, Watson. And it's only 3:30 p.m. Finally, I can get down to composing my true tale about how I unwittingly became the main character of the world's first underground comic book series. Signed, Zeke K. Holmes. Addendum. I forgot to include Deke's claim he's already got her pregnant 3 times. And she's perfectly fine. Of course, that's bullshit, as I'd know if she ever had pups by her sagging mammaries. And she's pregnant now, too. That's why you sometimes don't see her for a bunch of days, he added, when she's having her babies. Oh, more stupid claims, because she'd have to be away for so many days longer than she's ever been, which has been, so far, not more than 3 or 4 days tops. But I played along for a few moments and asked him, how big is the dog you bred her with? Same size, he quickly answered. You still need a good vet in case any complications occur, or she could die, you idiot. No, I don't. I know how to raise dogs, he retorted. I've been doing it all my life. What a fucking jackass. Phony bag of Cajun hot air. Nonetheless, that conversation was a backdoor way of informing me that Flacco was not gestating, a great relief. Now, seeing as I sense my tremendous breakthrough about to occur any day now, this little clash is but another treat Zeke like shit until the celebration begins scenario, which is the shaman's way. Ergo, what, me worry? P.S. Toward the end of my dealing with Deke's contentious twaddle, one of his vagrant associates, Richard, showed up on his bike and waited politely by a lamppost until the argument ended and yours truly departed. He is the one who searched around for Deke when I was left sitting on the sidewalk with the pups for hours and wound up bringing them inside for the first time since the lawsuit began. He is also the same person I instructed to bring Flacco and Lucky to me should there ever be an emergency where Deke got arrested or carted off in an ambulance or, glob forbid, should he die on the streets, which was implied but never declared. Furthermore, I had thanked Richard profusely when he finally returned with Deke that night and thanked him again some weeks later when we crossed paths, which is not often, so I think he knows what's going on, gives me more respect than he does the doggy's master. Just a hunch. Of course it's scripted, Watson. The hate flyer, Cortez's reaction, and suddenly his being fired from a surprise property management takeover. He's having a ball at this point, which explains his boisterous greetings to me since he's lost his job here. They've scheduled, by the way, to end their employment with Arakat in a week or two from now. Victor's really pissed that he's been fired for no good reason, after more than 23 years providing excellent maintenance, though I suspect he may likewise be totally aware, like his apprentice Cortez, and is just playing his role as the clueless stooge. As for Gaetani Property Management, I suspect the folks there will have a resounding guffaw upon opening my certified letter, since they're in on it, too. They want me to fight back, duh, just for the fun of it, since they already know I'm inexpungible. Actually, maybe he wants inexpungible, but it looks like inexpugnable in every way possible. Woohoo. I guess inexpungible would be a word, wouldn't it? He continues, P.S. He also played that try-to-get-into-Zeke's-room maneuver once more. I should know what condition your room is in, even if it's even safe for the dogs. You should let me check it out, he said. Sidebar, rule number one about vampires is never invite them inside. I'll take some pictures, I replied. It's in better condition than ever because of Flacco and Lucky. I don't need to see any pictures, he scowled. I retorted. I think you do. No way are you coming inside my building. You're unpredictable. You could start screaming at any moment. You better watch out, he warned. I'm going to get some pepper spray soon and aim it right at your eyes. Give me a break, Deke. I'll crack your knees open before you ever get around to that. Don't play with fire, little boy. Some friend you are, he snarked. Better than you know. Better than you'll ever know. That meth is eating your brain away. You're slipping into a hell of your own making. What cheerful badinage, eh, Watson? Have a lovely night. Pleasant dreams. Sadly, the dogs are not with me tonight. But Kismet's kindness will protect them, even though I may not understand how. To be continued. I'm on Hamilton Nolan's email list, and his website is hamiltonnolan.com. I'm not sure why, but I really like
just about every other thing that he writes.

And then there's one that I, for some reason, I just, it's not that I don't get it. It's just there's something about it that I think, I feel a little disappointed, and I'm not sure why I'm telling you all that. State power versus capital power. Tax cuts as harbingers of humanity's destruction. This made a lot of sense to me, so I brought it to read to you. Hamilton Nolan wrote, Jeff Bezos, net worth $275 billion, like John D. Rockefeller handing out shiny dimes, says that the bottom half of American earners should pay no income tax. This offers us a good opportunity to clarify and hold prominently in our minds the underlying battle for power that frames all of American politics today. There are a number of things that can be said in response to Bezos' comments in a CNBC interview this week. Fuck off back to your mega yacht and contemplate the grim reality that death will come for all of us, Jeff, you testosterone-swilling, union-busting devil. That's one. Another would be to point out, as the economist Gabriel Zucman did, that Bezos frames the discussion over taxes in an intentionally misleading way to elide the fact that low and middle income earners in America have a higher total tax burden than the very rich, which is why billionaires like Bezos love to crow about the absolute number of, quote, billions they pay in taxes, rather than expressing such things as percentages of wealth. Another would be to note that the economic benefit of tax cuts to low income earners is limited to a portion of the low amount they earn, giving them no redistributive value, which is why Republicans love to offer them in lieu of actual government benefits, which they brand derisively as entitlements. It does not take a very sophisticated understanding of mathematics to understand why, quote, everyone keep more of what you earn, end quote, is a policy that helps someone making billions of dollars much more than it helps someone who earns $50,000 or less. Rather than rehashing these obvious points, true things that would already be well understood were it not for the fact that people with a lot of money have spent generations spending money to obscure them, I prefer to use the gift of Jeff Bezos opening his mouth as a chance to ruminate on an even more basic dynamic at work here. This is one of those things that's certainly not a novel insight, but is something worth reminding ourselves of periodically so that we don't fuck around and lose our way. The state and capital, two competing power centers. The state has the theoretical ability to limit the power of capital. In a democracy where the state is theoretically subject to the input of the working class and may theoretically be made to function in service of the interests of the large majority of the population who hold little capital, the power of the state is always a potential threat to the power of capital. How powerful should the state be, and how powerful should capital be? Capital, representing both corporate interests and the rich, has a simple answer. Capital should have maximum power. Capital wants to do what it wants to do without being told that it can't do everything it wants to do. Don't we all? So capital has two options. It can seek to co-opt state power by buying politicians, influencing the electoral system with money, pursuing regulatory capture of government agencies, etc., and neutralize the desire and ability of the state to work against the interests of capital. Or, even more straightforward, it can seek to eliminate state power entirely. In addition to electing Republicans who slash regulations and eliminate state functions, the easiest way to do this is to starve the state of funding. When you starve the state of funding, you destroy its ability to carry out the regulatory actions that would limit the power of capital, even if the mandates to do so are still on the books. Additionally, the functions that the state becomes too weak to carry out can be privatized and shifted under the control of capital, meaning that capital has the incentive not only to murder the state, but to feed on its corpse. A little added bonus. State funding comes from taxes. The reason why the forces of capital are so intent on slashing taxes is not only because they want to keep more money in their own pockets. It's because slashing taxes defunds the government and naturally drains the hard power of the state, laws notwithstanding. You can tell the IRS to diligently monitor every billionaire's finances in order to collect every last tax dollar legally owed. But if you lay off all the auditors at the IRS, they just won't do it.
multiply this by every government regulatory agency. This is the perpetual battlefield of American power, which gets branded as red versus blue and whatnot in ways that are mostly misleading. In modern American history, capital has owned essentially all of the Republican Party, which operates with the primary purpose of serving the interests of capital, and also has bought as much of the Democratic Party as possible in order to neutralize the chance of substantial opposition. The main thing that has distinguished the Democratic Party from the Republican is that the Democratic Party is at least contested terrain for the interests of capital, whereas in the Republican Party, it has always been a settled issue. Normal people don't like paying taxes, understandably, for the same reason that people don't like big bills for any reason. That's to be expected. The forces of capital understand this and have always sought to weaponize for their own project of starving the state. All organized anti-tax political projects should be understood through this lens. Jeff Bezos is just the latest self-interested capitalist trying to put an appealing face on tax cuts which would ultimately serve his interests. Jeff Bezos would be happy to pay a modestly higher personal tax rate in the short term in order to raise public support for cutting taxes in general, in order to weaken the federal government and thereby make it easier for Jeff Bezos' companies to do whatever they want in the long term, weakening labor regulations and safety regulations and weakening environmental regulations will enable Jeff Bezos and friends to add far more wealth to their own accounts in the long run than they would pay today by picking up the tab for low earners as a PR move. This is all pretty transparent. When Democrats who should know better start touting tax cuts out of political desperation, well, that is when it's worth saying, hey, idiots, stop. Cory Booker and Chris Van Hollen and Katie Porter and other ambitious Democrats who are pushing middle-class tax cuts, rather than wealth taxes on the rich as their signature economic proposals, need to pause and look in the mirror and say, I wonder if it's a bad sign that I have the same signature economic proposal as Jeff Bezos. Sometimes Democrats do this because they're bought and paid for by the interest of capital. Sometimes they do it just because they think it's politically clever. They think it's politically clever and electorally popular, but either way, what they will accomplish if they succeed is to make the state weaker and consequently make capital itself stronger and more able to dominate the lives of humanity. I do not think it is a radical request to ask that Democrats not do that. Fucking idiots. Into this two-way power struggle, let me remind you of one other power center that has the theoretical ability to compete in this game, labor. Organized labor can be its own power center. It is not the power of capital. It's the power of working people, organized and acting together for their common interests. In a healthy America, organized labor would be competing on an equal playing field with capital to influence the state to serve its interests. The state would have two clear, strong, powerful constituencies competing for influence. On the one hand, a few billionaires and megacorporations. On the other hand, the vast majority of the population who work for a living. The weakness of organized labor in America tilts the battle for power into a two-way struggle between capital and the state, rather than a more balanced three-way struggle between capital, workers, and the state. Needless to say, capital much prefers a simple two-way struggle. Without the power of organized labor backing it up, the state itself has less ability to resist the constant effort of capital to co-opt and destroy it. So when you contemplate our unhealthy and imperiled democracy, never forget that a strong union movement would drastically improve the entire dynamic in favor of humanity's interests. I wrote a book about this if you're interested in a longer discussion of it. In case you want to look that up, hamiltonnolan.com is the website that I read this from, or rather that sent it to my email inbox as a newsletter. And he finishes the essay, until organized labor grows substantially more powerful, we are left to watch guys worth hundreds of billions of dollars try to put a friendly face on the project of weakening government power so much that it can no longer get in the way of their ability to own everything and control all the wealth and not have to answer to anyone. Protecting state power, making that power genuinely answerable to honest democratic elections, is a whole ballgame right now for 99% of us. Don't think it is cute or clever or populist to help capital destroy the only thing holding it back from utter domination.
and a local news article from Elise Cox in MendoLocal.news. A Mendo County jury on Wednesday convicted former respiratory therapist Matthew Ryan Mayo of sexually assaulting a colleague who was first secretly drugged with Zolpidem, the sedative commonly marketed as Ambien, according to Mendocino County District Attorney's Office. Mayo, 45 years of age, formerly of Hopland and Sonoma County, was found guilty of rape of an intoxicated or incapacitated person, administering a controlled substance to commit a sex felony, and distributing a photograph of an intimate body part without consent, prosecutors said. According to prosecutors, the crimes occurred in May 2020 when Mayo was employed at Howard Hospital in Willits. Authorities said Mayo invited a female co-worker to his home after work for drinks and movies, then secretly added Zolpidem to a beer he gave her. Prosecutors said the sedative, particularly when combined with alcohol, can rapidly impair judgment, coordination, and memory, leaving victims unable to resist or unable to fully understand what is happening. The drug is associated with anterograde amnesia, a condition that can prevent victims from forming memories while under its influence. The victim later reported partial recollections of the assault to law enforcement after her memory began returning once she was home. The jury returned its verdict after a 7-day trial before Mendocino County Superior Court Judge Victoria Shanahan. Following the verdict, Shanahan ordered Mayo remanded into custody without bail, pending further proceedings. A hearing is scheduled for May 28 to determine whether aggravating circumstances apply in the case. Mayo will later be referred to the Mendocino County Adult Probation Department for a sentencing recommendation before sentencing is scheduled. In 2023, the Respiratory Care Board of California obtained a court order restricting Mayo's professional license pending resolution of the criminal case. Well, that's probably wise. 22 minutes to 4, KNYOLP Fort Bragg. I have a story or two to read to you from Beasts and Super Beasts by H.H. Monroe, otherwise known as Saki, and published in the year 1914. So don't go away.

like to fade out that at the very end. I like to let it play until it's completely faded out, because there's a kind of a high-pitched kind of cymbal kind of thing happening at the very, very end of it. It's kind of that I can't even hear anymore because my high frequencies have gone out of my hearing. But I know that it's there. 15 minutes to 4K in YOLP Fort Bragg. I skipped one of the stories in the Saki book because it has a lot of French language in it, and I don't pronounce it properly, and I don't want to destroy it. So I skipped ahead to the story titled The Brogue by H.H. Monroe, published in 1914. The hunting season had come to an end, and the mullets had not succeeded in selling the brogue. There had been a kind of tradition in the family for the past 3 or 4 years, a sort of fatalistic hope that the brogue would find a purchaser before the hunting was over, but seasons came and went without anything happening to justify such ill-founded optimism. The animal had been named Berserker in the earlier stages of its career. It had been rechristened the brogue later on in recognition of the fact that once acquired, it was extremely difficult to get rid of. The unkinder wits of the neighborhood had been known to suggest that the first letter of its name was superfluous. The brogue had been variously described in sale catalogs as a lightweight hunter, a lady's hack, and more simply, but still with a touch of imagination, as a useful brown gelding standing 15.1. Toby Mullet had ridden him for 4 seasons with the West Wessex. You can ride almost any sort of horse with the West Wessex as long as it is an animal that knows the country. The brogue knew the country intimately, having personally created most of the gaps that were to be met with in banks and hedges for many miles around. His manners and characteristics were not ideal on the hunting field, but he was probably rather safer to ride to hounds than he was as a hack on country roads. According to the Mullet family, he was not really road shy, but there were one or two objects of dislike that brought on sudden attacks of what Toby called the swerving sickness. Motors and cycles he treated with tolerant disregard, but pigs, wheelbarrows, piles of stones by the roadside, perambulators in a village street, gates painted too aggressively white, and sometimes, but not always, the newer kind of beehives turned him aside from his tracks in vivid imitation of the zigzag course of forked lightning. If a pheasant rose noisily from the other side of a hedgerow, the brogue would spring into the air at the same moment, but this may have been due to a desire to be companionable. The Mullet family contradicted the widely prevalent report that the horse was a confirmed crib biter. It was about the 3rd week in May that Mrs. Mullet, relict of the late Sylvester Mullet and mother of Toby and a bunch of daughters, assailed Clovis Sangrail on the outskirts of the village with a breathless catalogue of local happenings. "You know our new neighbor, Mr. Penricard," she vociferated, "awfully rich, owns tin mines in Cornwall, middle-aged, rather quiet. He's taken the Red House on a long lease and spent a lot of money on alterations and improvements. Well, Toby's sold him the brogue." Clovis spent a moment or two in assimilating the astonishing news. Then he broke out into unstinted congratulation. If he had belonged to a more emotional race, he would probably have kissed Mrs. Mullet. "How wonderfully lucky to have pulled it off at last. Now you can buy a decent animal. I've always said that Toby was clever. Ever so many congratulations. Don't congratulate me. It's the most unfortunate thing that could have happened," said Mrs. Mullet dramatically. Clovis stared at her in amazement. "Mr. Penricard," said Mrs. Mullet, sinking her voice to what she imagined to be an impressive whisper, though it rather resembled a hoarse, excited squeak, "Mr. Penricard has just begun to pay attentions to Jessie. Slight at first, but now unmistakable. I was a fool not to have seen it sooner. Yesterday at the rectory's garden party, he asked her what her favorite flowers were, and she told him carnations, and today a whole stack of carnations has arrived. Clove and Malmaison and lovely dark red ones, regular exhibition blooms, and a box of chocolates that he must have got on purpose from London, and he's asked her to go round the links with him tomorrow, and now, just at this critical moment, Toby has sold him that animal. It's a calamity. But you've been trying to get the horse off your hands for years," said Clovis. "I've got a house full of daughters," said Mrs. Mullet, "and I've been trying, well, not to get them off my hands, of course, but a husband or two wouldn't be amiss among the lot of them. There are 6 of them, you know." "I don't know," said Clovis. "I've never counted, but I expect you're right as to the number. Mothers generally know these things."
And now, continued Mrs. Mullet in her tragic whisper, when there's a rich husband in prospect imminent on the horizon, Toby goes and sells him that miserable animal. It will probably kill him if he tries to ride it. Anyway, it'll kill any affection he might have toward any member of our family. What is to be done? We can't very well ask to have the horse back. You see, we praised it up like anything when we thought there was a chance of his buying it, and said it was just the animal to suit him. Couldn't you steal it out of his stable and send it to grass at some farm miles away? Suggested Clovis. Write votes for women on the stable door, and the thing would pass as a suffragette outrage. No one who knew the horse could possibly suspect you of wanting to get it back again. Every newspaper in the country would ring with the affair, said Mrs. Mullet. Can't you imagine the headline? Valuable hunter stolen by suffragettes. The police would scour the countryside till they found the animal. Well, Jessie must try and get it back from Penricarde on the plea that it's an old favorite. She can say that it was only sold because the stable had to be pulled down under the terms of an old repairing lease, and that now it has been arranged that the stable is to stand for a couple of years longer. It sounds a queer proceeding to ask for a horse back when you've just sold him, said Mrs. Mullet. But something must be done, and done at once. The man is not used to horses, and I believe I told him it was as quiet as a lamb. After all, lambs go kicking and twisting about as if they were demented, don't they? The lamb has an entirely unmerited character for sedateness, agreed Clovis. Jessie came back from the golf links next day in a state of mingled elation and concern. It's all right about the proposal, she announced. He came out with it at the sixth hole. I said I must have time to think it over. I accepted him at the seventh. My dear, said her mother, I think a little more maidenly reserve and hesitation would have been advisable, as you've known him so short a time. You might have waited till the ninth hole. The seventh is a very long hole, said Jessie. Besides, the tension was putting us both off our game. By the time we'd got to the ninth hole, we'd settled a lot of things. The honeymoon is to be spent in Corsica, with perhaps a flying visit to Naples, if we feel like it, and a week in London to wind up with. Two of his nieces are to be asked to be bridesmaids, so with our lot there'll be seven, which is rather a lucky number. You are to wear your pearl gray with any amount of Honiton lace jabbed into it. By the way, he's coming over this evening to ask your consent to the whole affair. So far all's well, but about the brogue it's a different matter. I told him the legend about the stable and how keen we were about buying the horse back, but he seems equally keen on keeping it. He said he must have horse exercise now that he's living in the country, and he's going to start riding tomorrow. He's ridden a few times in the Row on an animal that was accustomed to carry octogenarians and people undergoing rest cures, and that's about all his experience in the saddle. Oh, and he rode a pony once in Norfolk when he was 15 and the pony 24, and tomorrow he's going to ride the brogue. I shall be a widow before I'm married, and I do so want to see what Corsica's like. It looks so silly on the map. Clovis was sent for in haste, and the developments of the situation put before him. Nobody can ride that animal with any safety, said Mrs. Mullet, except Toby, and he knows by long experience what is going to shy at, what it is going to shy at, and manages to swerve at the same time. I did hint to Mr. Penricarde, de Vincent, I should say, that the brogue didn't like white gates, said Jessie. White gates! Exclaimed Mrs. Mullet. Did you mention what effect a pig has on him? He'll have to go past Lockyer's farm to get to the high road, and there's sure to be a pig or two grunting about in the lane. He's taken rather a dislike to turkeys lately, said Toby. It's obvious that Penricarde mustn't be allowed to go out on that animal, said Clovis. At least not till Jessie has married him, and tired of him. I'll tell you what. Ask him to a picnic tomorrow, starting at an early hour. He's not the sort to go out for a ride before breakfast. The day after, I'll get the rector to drive him over to Crowley before lunch to see the new cottage hospital they're building there. The brogue will be standing idle in the stable, and Toby can offer to exercise it. Then it can pick up a stone or something of the sort and go conveniently lame. If you hurry on the wedding a bit, the lameness fiction can be kept up till the ceremony's safely over. Mrs. Mullet belonged to an emotional race, and she kissed Clovis. It was nobody's fault. The rain came down in torrents the next morning, making a picnic a fantastic impossibility. It was also nobody's fault but sheer ill luck that the weather cleared up sufficiently in the afternoon to tempt Mr. Penricarde to make his first essay with the brogue. They did not get as far as the pigs at Lockyer's farm. The rectory gate was painted a dull, unobtrusive green, but it had been white a year or two ago,
and the brogue never forgot that he had been in the habit of making a violent curtsy, a backpedal and a swerve at this particular point in the road. Subsequently, there being apparently no further call on his services, he broke his way into the rectory orchard, where he found a hen turkey in a coop. Later visitors to the orchard found the coop almost intact, but very little left of the turkey. Mr. Penricarde, a little stunned and shaken, and suffering from a bruised knee and some minor damages, good-naturedly ascribed the accident to his own inexperience with horses and country roads, and allowed Jesse to nurse him back into complete recovery and golf fitness within something less than a week. In the list of wedding presents, which the local newspaper published a fortnight or so later, appeared the following item: Brown Saddle Horse, The Brogue, Bridegroom's Gift to Bride. "Which shows," said Toby Mullet, "that he knew nothing." "Or else," said Clovis, "that he has a very pleasing wit." I think just one today, and then next week maybe one or two more. It's 3 minutes to 4, KNYULP Fort Bragg. It's time for an episode of The Mysterious Traveler. This one was first broadcast January 22, 1952. And now it's on KNYOLP Fort Bragg. I hope you get a kick out of it.

0: 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Written, produced, and directed by Robert A. Arthur and David Cogan, and starring two of radio's foremost actors, Jan Minor and Wendell Holmes, in Change of Address.
1: This is the Mysterious Traveler inviting you to join me on another journey into the realm of the strange and the terrifying. I hope you will enjoy the trip, that it will thrill you a little and chill you a little. So settle back, get a good grip on your nerves, and be comfortable, if you can, as we meet a gentleman who's just found exactly the house he's been looking for. I call his story, Change of Address.

0: Have you ever seen a house that made you say automatically, that house was just made for a murder? Of course you have. But until now, you've never wanted to own such a house. But now your name is Andrew Hollins. You're in your 40s, and all your life you've been ultra-respectable. Now, suddenly, you feel trapped, completely trapped by your marriage to your wife, Jo Castor, who rules you with an iron hand. That's why, when you find this bleak, lonely house on the shore of the Pacific Ocean, your heart leaps with joy, because it's a house just made for murder. But your story really starts many weeks before that, and many thousand miles away, in another house, your ugly, uncomfortable home in Philadelphia.
1: Andrew.
2: Yes, Jo Castor?
1: That's your fourth cocktail.
2: It's only the third, and they're very mild.
1: Two cocktails before dinner, enough for a man of your age. We must think of your health.
2: I'm only 46. I really don't believe I have one foot in the grave yet.
1: 47. And there's no use taking chances. I'm sure Dr. Stevens would back me up.
2: Dr. Stevens be hanged. If another cocktail is taking a chance, I'll take it. All my life, I've lived safely and soberly. I feel as if I'd spent 47 years in a prison cell. Been about as exciting. There.
1: Andrew. You're in a very strange mood. Worried about you. Perhaps you need a tonic.
2: Oh, yes, I do, Jo Castor. I do need a tonic. An exciting one.
1: Oh, a vacation. Perhaps a little change of scene. We must consult Dr. Stevens.
2: By all means, let's consult Dr. Stevens. He's had a pill ready for every emergency in the last quarter of a century. Let's see what he prescribes now.
1: You must go see him tomorrow, Andrew. I will call and make the appointment. Now, please, go dress for dinner.
0: You go up to your room, Andrew. What's the use of rebelling? You're caught in a rut, like so many men are caught, and there's no getting out of it. You stand staring at yourself in the mirror. 47, but well-preserved, good-looking still, still capable of playing a man's part in the world, if you had the chance. Then your thoughts are interrupted by a sound from the next room, Jo Castor's room. You know Jo Castor's downstairs telephoning. You tiptoe to the connecting door, open it quietly, and look in. You see Julie, your wife's personal maid, opening the little wall safe where Jo Castor keeps her jewelry. She spins the dial back and forth in a professional manner, and the safe opens. At last, you speak.
2: Well, Julie.
3: Mr. Hollins.
2: Ah, so you're more than a lady's maid, huh, Julie? You're also a thief.
3: Oh, no, Miss Hollins. Mrs. Hollins asked me to get out her necklace.
2: Mrs. Hollins doesn't trust anyone with a combination to that safe. She's a very cautious woman, Julie.
3: All right, Mr. Hollins. So she didn't ask me to get out the necklace. So I just saw this safe open, and I was closing it. There. It's shut. And you can't prove anything. You're not so smart. You should have waited till I stole something if you want to arrest me.
2: Well, I didn't think of that. I was just wondering why you were doing it.
3: I'm not in the mood for writing confession stories. I'll go get my things and leave. I'm quitting this job, and you can tell Mrs. Hollins anything you want.
2: I don't much care to tell Mrs. Hollins anything.
3: Fine and dandy, then we won't have any scenes. Goodbye, Mr. Hollins.
2: I'm sorry for this, Julie. Sorry for you, I mean.
3: Save your sorrow. I'm sorry for you.
2: You're sorry for me? Why?
3: If you don't know, it's too late to tell you. I'm going.
2: No, no, wait.
3: Yes?
2: I mean, I want to talk to you, Julie. Not now. Later.
3: Huh? About what?
2: I don't know. I just want to talk to you.
3: All right, Mr. Hollis. Meet me tomorrow. About 5? The cocktail lounge at the Midtown Hotel.
0: So Julie leaves, and you, Andrew, wait until the next afternoon with much anticipation. It's the first unconventional thing you've done in 25 years, keep an appointment with a woman, not your wife. and a thief at that.
3: Well, Mr. Hollins, you showed up.
2: Well, didn't you expect me to?
3: Franklin, no. Why?
2: Why what?
3: Why did you want to see me?
2: I wanted to ask you what you meant.
3: But why?
2: By saying that you were sorry for me.
3: You really don't know?
2: Well, maybe I can guess, but tell me.
3: You're a rather attractive man, Mr. Hollins.
2: Well, thank you.
3: I mean it. Of course, you're as stuffy as an old horsehair sofa.
2: Thank you again.
3: Well, you are, you know.
2: Yes, I suppose I am. In fact, just recently, I've become unpleasantly aware that I am.
3: Well, you're a rather attractive man married to that woman unable to call a breath of your own, so I'm sorry for you. I can't help wondering how you'd have turned out if you'd married someone different.
2: I can't help wondering myself.
3: Well, then there's hope for you yet. Listening to that, to Mr. Andrew Holland, he is hoping.
2: Right. But Julie, here's hoping what?
3: He is hoping you get a little fun out of life. Everybody's entitled to some fun before they die.
2: Of course.
3: Look at me. Why? I'm a thief, sure. Sometimes. I started out straight. Got married. My husband turned out to be a thief, and he taught me to be one. We made a good team. Until he got killed.
2: I see.
3: And then I tried going straight. And when I took the job with your wife, I really meant to reform, but she drove me to it. I couldn't stand. I wanted to steal her jewels just to show her. I suppose it doesn't sound sensible.
2: But it does. I know exactly how you feel.
3: You do?
2: Yes. Yes, I do. Why, I think I hate Jocasta. Yes, when I think how she's ruled me all these years, I hate her.
3: Well, listen to proper Mr. Holland's talk.
2: Oh, don't call me Mr. Holland. Call me Andrew.
3: All right. Andrew, you and I will have to see more of each other. We seem to have something in common.
0: And you do see more of each other, Andrew. Julie is a very good-looking woman. You're attracted to her. Very strongly attracted to her. You meet several times, and Jocasta suspects nothing.
1: Andrew. Andrew.
2: Huh? Oh, yes, Jocasta.
1: You're very absent-minded these days.
2: Really? I hadn't noticed.
1: I'm worried about you. The tonic Dr. Stevens prescribed doesn't seem to be doing much good.
2: Doesn't it, my dear?
1: I'm going to consult him about you. At your age, we must take no chances.
2: Of course not, no chances. We must never take any chances, Jocasta. Not about anything.
1: I don't understand what you mean. It's not sensible to take chances.
2: Of course not. Everybody knows that.
1: Well, you're talking queerly, too. Yes, I'm certainly going to consult Dr. Stevens.
0: You hear her go to the phone to call the doctor, Andrew, and you're elated because you've been making a plan, and the plan is working. When you see Julie later that day, you tell her what you're planning.
3: Well, Andrew, you're looking like a new man.
2: Well, I'm feeling like a new man, Julie, my dear. I've been working on something.
3: Yes?
2: I've been persuading our family doctor that I badly need a vacation. He's promised to convince Jocasta, but today he'll tell her. Jocasta faithfully follows every suggestion he makes. She'll urge me to take a vacation, a long one, and... You see?
3: I think so, Andrew, but tell me anyway.
2: It'll give me a chance to get away from Jocasta without her suspecting anything. I'll start out in the car and just disappear. I'll change my name. You and I will meet in California. And we'll start a new life together. You and I, Julie. A life with some fun in it.
3: Bravo, Andrew! But... My dear, can't you just leave her? Isn't that simple?
2: No, I can't. You don't know Jocasta. She's a pillar of righteousness, a tower of convention. She'd hound us. Some way or other, she'd punish me for my sin of leaving her. Believe me, she would.
3: But, Andrew...
2: No, I'm right. Every time I've gone against her wishes, I've suffered for it. She's a devil, that woman, beneath all her prim conventionality. My only hope is to slip away from her before she knows that I've escaped.
3: Well, Andrew... If you're sure...
2: Yes, I'm sure. The only question is, will you do it? Join me, I mean. Take up a new life with me?
3: Yes. Yes, Andrew. Yes, I will.
0: So it's all arranged, Andrew. You're going to make a clean break with your old life, with Jocasta, everything. When you stop to think, it seems a little fantastic. You falling in love with Julie, a thief, and she with you. But it's happened, and it's your chance, as Julie says, at last to get some fun out of life. That night, Jocasta brings up the subject of your vacation.
1: Oh, Andrew.
2: Yes, Jocasta?
1: Please put down that newspaper. I want to talk to you.
2: Very well, my dear.
1: I saw Dr. Stevens today.
2: Oh, yes? What did he say?
1: Well, he said that in his opinion, you were on the verge of a nervous breakdown.
2: Ah, nonsense. Run down, perhaps, but that's all.
1: I respect Dr. Stevens' opinion. You must take no chances. Now, he recommends that you take a vacation.
2: Indeed? What kind?
1: With something completely different from your life here in Philadelphia. He suggested a long motor tour, perhaps a few months in California.
2: Absurd, Jocasta, absurd. I wouldn't dream of any such thing.
1: Dr. Stevens says it's necessary, so it is all settled. We will leave in a week.
2: We will leave?
1: Of course, Andrew. I'm going with you to look after you. You are in no condition these days to be left alone.
0: So your plan has backfired, Andrew. Jocasta is going with you. It completely ruins everything, doesn't it? You can't talk her out of it. Your hatred for her becomes a consuming fury as you tell Julie what has happened.
2: I tell you, Julie, that woman is a devil, a fiend. She's going with me to look after me, she says. I could strangle her.
3: Andrew, listen to me. Just walk out on her. Make a clean break. She won't be able to do a thing.
2: She will, I tell you. You don't know her. She's capable of anything. She'd ruin our lives somehow. All legally and respectably.
3: She really has you beaten, hasn't she? Then, there's nothing we can do? I guess we just better forget the whole thing, Andrew.
2: No. No, I'll think of something. I won't let her beat me. Not if I have to kill her to prevent it.
0: There, Andrew, you've said it. It's out. Subconsciously, you've wanted Jocasta dead for years. Now you realize it. And realize that to be free of her, you'll have to take matters into your own hands. The idea doesn't shock you in the least. The only question is, how? You don't know how, but you're determined to find a way. You arrange with Julie to go to San Francisco and wait to hear from you. Then you and Jocasta start out by car. You drive across the country, wondering every hour how you can kill Jocasta and get away with it. You reach California. You're desperate. Your hatred for Jocasta is almost too much to conceal. Then you find it. Mr. Smalley, the real estate agent from the tiny seacoast town of Port Oro, shows it to you. The house. The house that was made for murder.
4: There it is, folks. There it is. The house I was telling you about. Villa Vista. Isolated, an ocean view, a beach of your own. Quiet, seclusion, sea air. Just the thing the doctor ordered.
2: Well, it doesn't look too bad at that, does it, Jocasta?
1: Are you out of your mind, Andrew? That house is the last place in the world I would live in.
2: Oh, come now, Jocasta. It needs painting, fixing up. Otherwise, it wouldn't be available these days, would it, Mr. Smalley?
4: Certainly not, Mr. Hollins. There's a housing shortage these days. And inside, Mrs. Hollins, it's very snug and modern. Really, it is.
2: Besides, my dear, look at the ocean, the beach.
1: The ocean is cold and gray. I always thought the Pacific was blue. The beach is stony and dirty. I see nothing whatever to attract me to this habitation.
2: Well, we mustn't be hasty, darling. At least, let us see the inside.
0: And so the little real estate agent shows you through the house, Andrew. First, the cellar.
4: See, folks, you have a real cellar and a real furnace. Anytime it gets a little chilly, just light up a fire, and there you are, snug and warm.
1: Cellar has dirt floor. Damp, too. Very unhealthy.
0: then the first floor, and finally the second floor. Then Mr. Swally waits for your decision.
1: My answer is no, Andrew. Positively no. Now, this house is not made to be lived in. Why, it's only fit for a murder.
0: You look at her, startled, Andrew. Has she guessed your thought? It is an ideal house for a murder. Her murder. But no, she's merely using a figure of speech. You relax.
2: Oh, really, my dear, you're being too harsh. I find the atmosphere here very peaceful, and Dr. Stevens did say a few months of peace and quiet would do wonders for me.
1: Yes, he did.
2: And a little paint and polish will make this house really quite livable. Will the owner fix it up, Mr. Smalley?
4: Afraid not, Mr. Holland. Afraid not. Name's Wilson. Lives in Seattle. Won't spend a cent on the place. Has unhappy memories for him.
1: Indeed. In what way?
4: Retired. Came down here to live. His wife left him. Walked out. Went back to her folks in Texas. Well, shall we draw up a lease?
0: So it's done, Andrew. Jocasta gives in when you remind her of Dr. Stevens' advice, and you sign a 6-month lease. You're not sure how you're going to do it yet, but you know that here in the utter seclusion of this house, you'll hit upon a way to be rid of Jocasta yet. You move in, but your wife keeps grumbling about the place.
1: Really, Andrew, this house is something wrong with it. I know there is. Andrew, you're not listening. Put down that paper.
2: Oh, yes, Jocasta?
1: I said there's something wrong with the atmosphere of this house. I can feel it.
2: Oh, now, Pet, you're just prejudiced against the house. It's a perfectly good house. Needs a little fixing, that's all.
1: Now, it's damp and it's cold. I suggest you start a fire in that precious furnace the real estate agent made so much of.
0: So you go down to the cellar, Andrew, and start a fire. Then you look around. It comes to you. Complete the whole plan. It's as if the house itself suggested the idea to you. You find a rusty pickaxe in the corner. You start digging a hole behind the furnace.
1: Andrew? Andrew, what in the world are you doing?
2: Just digging a hole, my dear, to drain off the dampness.
1: It'll take more than that. That cellar needs a cement floor.
2: Indeed it does. Someday it shall have one. I promise you that.
0: Yes, Andrew, your plan is complete at last. But before you can carry it out, you really need to own the house to be safe. So you finish digging your hole, quite a large hole. Then you stroll down to the village to talk to Mr. Smalley.
2: Tell me, Mr. Smalley, the house, Villa Vista, is it for sale?
4: Well, thinking of buying, Mr. Hollins? Like it as well as all that, eh?
2: Well, indeed I do. My nerves are much better. I've decided to reside in California permanently.
4: Oh, glad to hear it. But Mrs. Hollins, I guess she doesn't agree with you. Said she hates the house and is going back to Philadelphia as soon as she can.
2: Well, that may be, but I shall stay. So is the house for sale?
4: Well, I don't know. I'll have to phone Mr. Wilson in Seattle. He's never wanted to sell before. Hates the place, but won't sell. Wife left him there, you know.
2: Yes, you mentioned that.
4: Well, suppose I try and see. I'll let you know.
2: Thank you.
4: Funny thing, your wife was in today.
2: She was?
4: Wanted to know the present address of Mrs. Wilson, the owner's wife, one who up and left him.
2: Indeed? I wonder why.
4: Said she wanted to write Mrs. Wilson about something. Wouldn't say what. Should have heard her light into me when I said I didn't know the address.
2: I can imagine. Well, thank you, and be sure to contact Mr. Wilson right away.
0: Now, you're all set, Andrew. You can just buy the house. You'll be free of Jocasta forever. Free of this woman who has controlled your every movement for years. You wait impatiently for word from Mr. Smalley.
1: Andrew, what in the world is wrong with you? Why, you've been nervous as a cat lately.
2: Oh, nonsense, my dear. I'm fine.
1: You are not, and it's this house. It's made your nerves worse, and we're leaving it very soon.
2: I'm afraid we can't. We have a 6-month lease.
1: And I say we will leave. I've started the machinery in motion.
2: What do you mean, machinery?
1: I've made a discovery, Andrew. A significant discovery.
2: What discovery?
1: I shan't tell you. You'll just poo-poo it, the way all you men are. Nevertheless, we will shortly be leaving this house, both of us.
2: But I don't wish to leave. I like it here.
1: No, that may be. I say we will leave. I will see to it. As soon as I... telephone. I'll answer it. Hello.
5: This is Mr. Smalley. Is Mr. Hollins there?
1: Yes, he's here. For you. That real estate agent.
2: Hello, Mr. Smalley. What is it?
5: News for you, Mr. Hollins. Good news. Mr. Wilson just phoned. He'd sell for cash.
2: I see. I'm very happy to hear it.
5: 2 days ago, he said no, but he changed his mind. Seems he's in a little legal difficulty and needs cash for a lawyer.
2: Well, that's too bad, but it's an ill wind and all that.
5: Exactly, Mr. Hollins, exactly.
2: Well, I'll drop in tomorrow and settle the details. Goodbye, Mr. Smalley.
1: What was all that about?
2: There's nothing important. Jocasta, I have something to say to you.
1: And I have something to say to you. Now, this house has been very bad for you, so inside of 48 hours, I am sure we will be leaving it, both of us. I just want you to get used to the idea.
2: On the contrary, we're staying here, both of us, for a long time to come. In fact, I venture to say that you'll be here permanently.
1: Nonsense, Andrew. 48 hours, at the most.
2: You're wrong, Jocasta.
1: Andrew, what in the world are...
0: It's over, Andrew. It's finished. Jocasta is dead. You've killed her. Now she's safely buried in the cellar behind the furnace, the dirt smoothed over, packed hard, leaving not a sign. You feel like a new man, free, exultant. You pack her things. Next morning, you take them to the freight office, ship them back to Philadelphia. Then you drop in to see Mr. Smalley, give him a check for the house, and casually mention that you quarreled with your wife, and she's left you, gone back to Philadelphia.
4: You don't say.

0: Miss Andrews?
1: She spoke of a divorce. It won't take long, and then we'll... Oh, excuse me. Someone's at the door. Hold on a minute, Julie, will you? Yes?
2: Mr. Holland?
1: Yes, I'm Mr. Holland.
2: Well, I'm Sheriff Bigby. Ms. Holland's in?
1: Why, no, she isn't.
2: Mind if I come in?
1: Why, no. Of course not.
2: Thanks. When will Mrs. Holmes be back?
1: I couldn't say.
2: Well, don't matter. I just thought I'd tell her her hunch was dead right.
1: Her hunch? What are you talking about?
2: I'm talking about Mr. Wilson, who owns this place, and how he killed his wife.
1: Wilson killed his wife?
2: That's right. Nobody guessed till Mrs. Holmes came along, put us on the track. We sure thought she was a little off a rocker, Mr. Holmes, begging your pardon. When she came to my office insisting there was something wrong with the atmosphere of this house, and she was sure it was because Wilson was a murderer.
1: She said that?
2: She sure did. Well, everybody in town thought Miss Wilson up and left Mr. Wilson, but your wife, she wanted to write to Mrs. Wilson, looking for an excuse to break the lease, she said, and nobody had Miss Wilson's address.
1: I don't understand.
2: Well, it's like this. Even the post office didn't have a change of address for Mrs. Wilson.
1: But
2: what of it? Well, your wife said any woman who left her husband would put in a change of address so she could get her mail. Instead, it's all been going to Mr. Wilson in Seattle.
1: Well, what is that?
2: Well, now, your wife claimed this proved Mrs. Wilson was dead. Murdered. By George, she was right.
1: Wilson killed his wife.
2: He sure did. We phoned Seattle, asked the police to question him. He thought they knew the story and broke down and confessed. He's in jail now. Real smart work on your wife's part. Well, a couple of my boys will be along any minute to dig up the body.
1: What?
2: Wilson said the minute he set eyes on the house, he felt it was a good place to commit a murder. So he killed his wife and buried her real deep behind the furnace.
1: Behind the furnace?
2: That's right. Told everybody she ran off. What is it, Mr. Hollins? Where are you going?
1: I left the phone off the hook. Julie?
0: Miss Andrew, what is it? What's wrong?
1: I just want to say goodbye, Julie. Jocasta is coming back.

This is the mysterious traveler again. Poor Andrew. Even in death, Jocasta had him under her thumb. Yes, they both left the house inside 48 hours, just as she had sworn. That's the trouble with a house just built for a murder. Too many people may have the same idea. So, if you're ever tempted to dig a grave in your cellar, make sure no one else had the idea first, or you may get into trouble. In fact, it might be better if you just forget the whole thing and... Oh, you have to get off here. I'm sorry. I'm sure we'll meet again. I take this same train every week at this same time.

You have just heard The Mysterious Traveler. Now you can enjoy other tense and exciting stories of The Mysterious Traveler in the current Mysterious Traveler magazine. In our cast were Jan Miner, Wendell Holmes, and Owen Jordan, with the title role played by Maurice Tarplin. Music is under the direction of Emerson Buckley and was composed by Richard DuPage. All characters in this story were fictitious. The story itself was dramatized from the pages of The Mysterious Traveler magazine. Russ Dunbar speaking. This program came from New York.

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I'll read next week on Friday night at the very next Memo of the Air. 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In Mendocino, Toys, 937-4633. 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I mention these people's names and trades and contact information because they're helping Fort Bragg. 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I will say that one more time, memoofthe.air.wordpress.com. You can hear a recording of tonight's show, skip around in it, just listen to the parts you are enjoying, and just skip right past the parts that bore you to tears. And there are other things there to click on and read about and learn about and absorb into your person and become a better, more rounded personality, the kind of person that other people just naturally are drawn to by animal magnetism. I am Marco Angelo McLean, saying I'll talk to you at 9 p.m. Friday night next week. And good night, Mrs. Calabash, wherever you are. That's my time, you guys. Be good to each other. I'll see you next week. Kapla.

old mate Frank. How you doing? This one's called Houses of Sailing.

0: Hi, everybody. I'm Freebo, and I'm speaking to you from Folk Alliance in Kansas City, Missouri. I'm with my friend Jeff Zolotar, and like me, he takes music very seriously. On his show, Roots and All, Jeff digs deep to find the very best in recorded music, and he curates it just for you. 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

Ferrile, Hebrides, Mallee, Rockall, Shannon, Sole, Trafalgar, Finisterre, Irish Sea, Biscay, Humber, Portland, Cromarty.

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We know. We've been outside the law for 12 months. The law says we must cross the picket line. We didn't cross the picket line.

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I drank some very good beer. I purchased with a fake ID. My name was Brian McKee. I stayed up listening to Queen when I was 17.

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what the stylist said. It's elegant, bold and striking. She'll never need a hat. And everybody says she looks better like that.

0: 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Oh, Fort Bragg.
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Ever since the world ended, I don't go out as much. People that I once befriended just don't bother to stay in touch. Things that used to seem so splendid don't really matter today. It's just as well the world ended. It wasn't working anyway. Ever since the world ended, there's no more Bible Belt. Remember how we all pretended, going around lying about the way we felt. Every rule has been amended. 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It's just as well the world ended. 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

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And glory more for the Commodore when the deeds of Mud are told. They stand to the deck through the battle's wreck.

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This is Left Coast Radio. I am the Red Menace, and here to menace you here for the next almost 2 hours. And that was an oldie. That was Rick Nelson. I'm going to give you a little few more oldies. Let's play a little more Rick, okay? And I'll be back.

That was Rick Nelson when I first encountered him as a kid, it was on the old Ozzie and Harriet show, and he was Ricky. But he became a musician in his own right. He had a lot of problems, living in the shadow of a very famous family. His father was a band leader back in the 30s and 40s, and his mother was a band singer, Ozzie and Harriet. I forget what her last name was then. Well, it became Nelson. Harriet Hilliard. But, it was a long-running series, but he went on to make music and eventually died. I believe it was by his own hand. If not, it was drug overdose. He had a lot of these people that seemed very happy on television were very miserable. So let's get back to the music, and I will be back momentarily, or after a few songs, okay?

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This is Left Coast Radio. I am the Red Menace, here to menace you for, another hour and 15 minutes or so. And then, like to remind you that this show is underwritten by Parents and Friends. Incorporated Parents and Friends has been serving the developmentally disabled community since 1955. Excuse me, peanut went down the wrong way. And by way of disclosure. No, not with stop. Get back to the music. I'll be back in a moment.

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Nothing else for me to say, and so I'll close

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They came around to call, and I burned a hole

0: I'm sending this song out to my late girlfriend and my late wife, wherever they may be, because I think it's an important one. And this is Ronnie Gilbert, who was one of my girlfriend's, actually, friends. And she sang with the Weavers. This is the Weavers, but probably the female voice is Ronnie Gilbert. I think she's gone now, too, but listen up.
1: In my posthumous memoirs, I write about a man I knew, a preacher, who was one of the very few people I ever knew who didn't like music in any form. He claimed that according to his religion, it was sinful. And I used to argue with him about it. By the hour, I would say, "Preacher, I just can't understand your point of view. Music is divine. It's the language of the angels. It defines the indefinable, expresses the inexpressible." And he says, "Well, I wouldn't care if it unscrewed the inscrutable. It's still wicked, and I don't like it." We're thinking that a lot of the music that we call American music did begin many, many years ago with the singing of preachers teaching songs to people. They'd go out way before there were hymn books. And without hymn books, they would line out the words of a hymn to the congregation, something like this: "Amazing grace, how..."

0: was blind, but now I see.
1: Was blind, but now I see.
0: There's a story about a preacher who came into his pulpit one Sunday morning. Congregation was waiting for him to line out the opening hymn. He opened the book, and he found he'd forgotten his spectacles. My eyes are dim, I cannot see.
1: My eyes are dim, I cannot see.
0: I did not mean for you to sing, but only that my eyes are dim.
1: I did not mean for you to
0: sing. This is no way to sing at all. I think the devil's got you all.
1: I

0: think it's been a couple of weeks since I played this. I can't resist this song. It's one of my very, very favorites since the very day I heard it.
1: See,
0: listen, American Pie.

Yes, American Pie. I don't know how many people know this, but that song is about Buddy Holly. And Buddy Holly was at the height of his career, and he caught a plane. I think his regular flight, something happened, and he was in a smaller plane, and it crashed. And he was truly an amazing performer. And it's, you know, it's the way we lost a lot of up-and-coming artists or established artists on untimely deaths, quite often by drug overdoses. Janis Joplin is a classic case. And that's referred to in that song. I met a man, you know, I knew a girl who sang the blues. And, yeah. Another brilliant performer, incredible voice. I saw her perform once, and she was amazing. And I got to meet her one time. She came into the store I was working and bought a bottle of Jack Daniels from me. She had a liquor store I was working. So, you know, when I lived in, you know, Marin for a number of years. I went to high school and the junior college here. And if you worked in a retail store, yeah, you were going to meet, you know, someone. When I was working in a sporting goods store, I bore sighted a rifle for Huey Lewis. I ran the firearms department there, and I was one of the few people in the store who knew how to bore sight a rifle, which, you know, a telescopic sight. And it's not rocket science, but it takes a bit of patience. And I got to meet some interesting people. Steve Perry. Used to come into a liquor store that I worked. So it's a very interesting place to live, and you know, in Marin it was. It's become very she now, and it had an edge to it then, and it was just a wonderful place to live. But it lost its edge. It's just. You know, sort of Beverly Hills North, whatever you want to call it. There's too much money there. I mean, that's my opinion. And I will state that the views and opinions expressed on this show are those of the speakers only and not necessarily those of KNYO at sports staff or underwriters. I might as well go into a rant right now. There are too very many wealthy people throwing your weight around in this country that is just, you know, we saw an example of that with Elon Musk. And he's not even an American citizen. You know, what right does he have to say about anything? He's, you know, still one of Donald Trump's confidants. We need to go back to what the English call Robin Hood taxation. If you make over a certain amount of money, you pay a higher, you know, tax. The tax rate now for the wealthy is it's shameful, and most of these people have never done an honest day's work in their life. Elon Musk is a classic example. Why do they deserve to have this kind of money? And we really need a higher inheritance tax too. Again, these are my opinions. So, maybe at some point we will have a government that listens to the people and not to the wealthy donors. And we really need to get back to changing our donors. Now, the Supreme Court, a conservative Supreme Court, struck down the laws that limited the amount of money that people could give. For donations, because you're buying elections. It's wrong. It's absolutely wrong. And we allow it to happen. And that is absolutely shameful. So, I don't wish terrible things to happen to these people. I just wish that they would grow up and leave politics. They can afford to pay the taxes and still be very, very wealthy. And how many Mercedes or whatever do you have to have?
or mansions before you're happy. You know, they're not happy people. They will never be happy, no matter how much money they make. A lot of them came from homes with parents, with fathers particularly, who were bullies, as example Donald Trump. And they're always trying to please daddy or mommy, whatever. And at a certain point in your life, you got to give that up. You have to take care of yourself, and you have to take care of others. You know, and others, the people around us, the people we love, even the people we don't know who need help. It's beholden upon us as decent people to help them. Now, we have these fundamentalist Christians out there who have a different view. You know, they've not probably taken from their Bible, struck it out, the part where Jesus says, sell all that you own. If you would be pure, sell all that you own and give the money to the poor. Okay? Doesn't get more direct than that. If you have a lot, give a lot. If you have a little, give what you can. But always, always try to help others. Because in helping others, you really help yourself. There's not a better feeling in the world than seeing that you've done some good. So thank you for listening, and let's get back to the music, see what kind of trouble I can cause in the next 20 minutes. All right. Bye. Thank you for listening.

Well, it's getting on time that I need to get out of here. And so let's, this will probably have to go to the next song for to make up all the time, but let's start with this one, okay? Love, I never find.

Yeah, let's what was something different? A lot of people do not know the story of this man. They hear the song and so on. We call him Van Gogh. His Dutch name is Van Gogh. He was a painter. Just at the tail end of the Impressionist era, he was considered a post-Impressionist. When I was on my 21st birthday, my cousin Donald, who was a painter, who's gone now, my very closest friend in the world, took me to dinner at Skomas, and then we hit the museums. And we went to the Palace of the Legion of Honor, all of them. And we ended up at the Museum of Modern History, or the Modern Art in San Francisco, and the De Young. Standing in front of the Van Gogh painting, he told me, that Vincent painted with a palette knife. And if you have any, if you know anything about art, you know, it's just you're putting it on in big globs. And he used cheap paint because that's all he could afford. And my cousin Donald told me that the paint on that painting would be probably still wet 100 years from now. And that was, 20-some years ago? So it's still setting, shall we say, okay? And he knew his stuff. I miss him. I think about him all the time. Someone who was that close to me and that good a friend. Let me put it out, everyone here. If you have a really good friend in your life, someone you really, really love, continue to take care of them, because someday they might not be around. And that's sad. So let's have some, let's see how much time we have. Guitaro. How about Mandala? He's a pretty amazing musician. And anyhow, thank you for listening to my rant.

Okay, well, I got to get out of here. I will be back next week and bring you music and commentary and whatever comes into my mind, maybe some poetry. I haven't read any of my poems on the air in a long time, and I've been writing for a long time, so, we'll see. Anyhow, be well, prosper, take care of yourselves, take care of those that you love, and you'll hear me next week. Bye.

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0: ladies and gentlemen, there are seven acknowledged wonders of the world. You are about to witness the eighth. Standing in the spotlight on showcase are 12 young men who have given you such tunes as the grunt. Pass the peas. Give me some more. Ladies and gentlemen, without no doubt, these are the JBs.
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2: 100 years ago, there were 100,000 tigers in the wild. 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

going to get a burger. You know, when you're done, you're gone. Memories of the past. Be kind to one another. Tell her you love her every day. If you're angry about something, let it go. 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
0: Well, hi, friends. Welcome to another edition of Tubby Tunes Radio Show. I'm your host, Long John, and I'll be to blame here for the next 2 hours. I'm going to have some songs here, some of which are normal, some of which are abnormal. It's up to you to figure out which ones are which. And by the way, I should warn you, some of the following songs contain banjos. So stick around. We're going to have a bunch of good fun here on the radio. Well, I've got another handcrafted radio show here for you today, and we got a special feature in that we're going to be playing a mystery song, and we'll see if you know who that is. Meanwhile, we're going to get started here with some Gene Parsons,

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Yes, a loud mouth. 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Now, if you're wise, you'll take a tip and sew a button on your lip and shut that

0: That's the Modern Mountaineers here on Tubby Tunes Radio Show with Loud Mouth. And we start things off with a couple of songs, same theme, but different songs. First one, Rumba Man, that's by Gene Parsons, recorded live somewhere, not sure where. And back of that, we had Nicolette Larson, Rumba Girl. That's a nice twist on a Jesse Winchester song. After that, we had the Hackensaw Boys doing Radio. Oh, yeah, got to have a radio to listen to. Otherwise, you won't hear Tubby Tunes. We also had the Cheap Suit Serenaders in there doing the Suits Blues. That's a live recording from 2012. Next up, Madeline Kahn, Singing in the Bat. Yeah, that's an old song that we've had a lot of fun with here on Tubby Tunes. Then wrapping things up, the Modern Mountaineers with Loudmouth, definitely a fat favorite.
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3: Oh, no thanks. I got some store-bought right over here in my own.
4: No, man. This is grass.
3: You mean marijuana?
4: Yeah.
3: Lord have mercy. Is that what that is? Let me see that.
0: Well, I think you know what to do. Let's see if Randy Clark does.

0: Hey, young America. We need to talk. You may think this is uncool. You may even think it is bogus. But I want to tell you about something that has everyone buzzing. Something that concerns mature boys and girls just like you. Something called grass. Not that grass. I'm talking about marijuana. You may have heard of it. You may have seen someone smoking it, like those burnout bohemians or that crazy-eyed custodian at your school. You may have taken a toke or two. But do you know the whole story? Do you know the blunt truth? Weed, grass, ganja, joint, doobie, doo, chronic, ace, lobo, loco, loveboat, bud, Buddha, blunt, pot, pat, pin, chiba, 420, and hashish, or hash for short. No matter what you call it, no matter what hip street lib it's referred or referred to by, it all comes from the same stash. It's all marijuana. I know what you're thinking. What is marijuana? What makes marijuana so dangerous? Where can I get some marijuana? So what about grass? Rolled in zigzags, or puffed from seventh period woodshop projects, the smoke from this plant causes a brief state of euphoria, immediately followed by permanent insanity. Users are prone to unpredictable behavior, including junk food binges, joyride, and a sudden urge to wear sunglasses at night. Plus, they look flat out crazy. You there! Stop laughing. Laughing is a symptom caused by blowing pot. Take a good look at yourself. Are you addicted? Are your eyes half shut and bloodshot? Do you recognize that person in the mirror? Then blame it all on marijuana. Long-term use of marijuana can lead to a psychological dependency. Soon, you'll be taking all sorts of measures to get your fix. People will start calling you names like Pothead or Smokey McBongwater. Losing all motivation, it's likely that you will drop out of school, take a sudden liking to sitar music, and maybe even get felt up by a cop or two. So why smoke grass?
1: I took it on a dare.
0: And if I dared you to jump off a cliff, would you do that too?
2: Man, everybody blows pot.
0: Uh-uh. I know this one guy that doesn't. Wait, not that guy. This guy.
3: Oh, no, thank you. Not for me.
4: When I'm high, it enhances my creativity.
0: No, it doesn't. Look at these paintings. The artist was stoned when he painted these. Those don't look like real flowers. Is marijuana really where it's at? Is it really as righteous as you think? There is more to life than grass. There are fulfilling careers and groovy beach parties. The closer you look, the more seeds you find in your stash. Follow your hopes and dreams. Be someone. Do yourself and your country a favor. Don't let this happen to you.

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It brings a dancing jazz. And when it starts, then only a sapple refuse to Big Apple or Shaq.

0: This is Cyrus Clark. 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
1: The strong smell coming from my car is a skunk I rescued on the road and brought into

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0: That's a group called Beats by a Caveman. That's Take This Joint and Smoke It. Well, we'll start things off with Brandi Clark singing Get High. Next up, we had an anti-marijuana style spot. It's tongue-in-cheek, of course. We also had Ella Fitzgerald in there singing about wacky dust. Oh, boy. Now, you may not have heard of Tampa Red, but he did a great song there, I'm Gonna Get High. We also heard from Corey Smith. He's up behind the barn doing Daddy's Weed. Then wrapping things up, Take This Joint and Smoke It. That's a great parody of a Johnny Paycheck song. And that's by a band called Beats by a Caveman.
1: Hello, this is Jack Daniels with another fat editorial. We don't have much use for the idea of temperance or for those who advocate it. For those of you who have never heard the word, it may simply be defined as staying off the sauce. Most of those who preach temperance actually mean total abstinence, so the message always comes out the same. Stay off the sauce, they say, sometimes in language you can understand, sometimes not. We say that doing some things are worth doing more than a little at a time, or every so often, and we think bending the elbow is one of those things. Temperance, you say? Hell no, we reply. Fill her up. Last call? Never heard of it. Temperance? Hey, fella, you look like you could use a drink. This has been another in a series of editorial viewpoints from Fat Radio. The station management comments regularly on subjects of public interest and indignation. Logic and coherence are entirely optional, slightly higher east of the Sierras.
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2: Now, you've heard of old Roney and the old Bosky Steer, but have you heard of his sister, the Fetchin' Lanier? She chews tobacco and she packs a long rope. She don't change her outfit and she's shy with the soap. She wears right high boots with her britches tucked in, and removing her Stetson, she considers a sin. 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Yeah, she's about the worst female that you'll ever see. That god-awful creature is married to me.
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0: Let me have a hot bun, too. 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
1: First from worst of summer.
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1: Beer!

That's Marshall Chapman here on Tubby Tunes Radio Show. Rode hard and put away wet. We start things off with some cowboy poetry. That was Roni's Sister by Martin Bergen. Next up, we had Peter Lindorf in there singing about a Peugeot. That's a type of car that you didn't see on the streets very often for good reason. And back of that, we had the Weatherheads here on Tubby Tunes Radio Show. Push My Car. Well, yeah, sure done that a lot of times. Next up, it's the Darn Accordions with the first Bratwurst of Summer. And you know, it probably won't be the last one either. Then wrapping things up, Rode Hard and Put Away Wet. That's by Marshall Chapman right here on Tubby Tunes Radio Show. Right now, we're listening to Big Tiny Little with the Cow Cow Boogie. That takes care of the first half of Tubby Tunes Radio Show here. Hey, stick around. I've got some more good fun here in the second hour coming up in just a few moments.

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